That Andante by Eugène Boza, played by the Canary Quartet on their very first album, French Saxophone Quartets, released in 2016. Canary will be back later this hour with music about life and death and love. From APM, American Public Media, this is Performance Today, taking you to concerts around the world. I'm Valerie Kaler. Going to school and getting an education can help you prepare for a job, but there is nothing that can replace the knowledge you get from hands-on experience, even if that experience comes from a slightly different angle. Antonio Monacorda is a conductor based in Berlin. He has studied conducting formally, but before that, he learned some invaluable lessons about leading an orchestra by being in the orchestra. Monacorda was the concertmaster, the first violinist of the Gustav Mahler Youth Orchestra, went on to become a founding member and longtime concertmaster of the Mahler Chamber Orchestra, both led by Claudio Abbado. Working with Abbado taught Monacorda that the conductor is really there to help the orchestra, not control it. He appreciated how Abbado did not have a massive ego, but rather approached the musicians with a spirit of simply making music together. Unexpectedly, though, Monacorda feels he learned even more playing under conductors who weren't so great. He said it became a concertmaster's job to hold the orchestra together, even with a quote-unquote bad conductor. And he got some firsthand experience on what not to do. Antonello Monacorda takes all those leadership lessons with him onto the podium. He was the artistic director of the Potsdam Chamber Academy for 15 years, and he also conducts major orchestras and opera house orchestras all around the world. Let's drop in on a recent concert Monacorda led in Copenhagen with the Danish National Symphony Orchestra. This is the Coriolan Overture by Beethoven.

Beethoven wrote that overture for a play called Coriolan, about a Roman general who rebelled against what he saw as the corruption of Rome. We heard Beethoven's Coriolan overture from a concert in Copenhagen, Denmark. Antonello Monacorda led the Danish National Symphony Orchestra.

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0: Anyone who's lost a loved one to cancer is familiar with the complicated swirl of emotions that are part and parcel of that diagnosis. There's a stricken feeling, like getting punched and not remembering how to breathe. There's the period of, there must be some mistake, and let's get a second opinion. There's also anger, which might collapse into sorrow and then explode back into anger again. When it's a beloved parent who's gotten that diagnosis, there's another element, a feeling of being unmoored, of the formerly solid ground beneath your feet shifting and crumbling. Composer Joel Love lost his dad to cancer in 2014, the same year he'd been diagnosed. Love says the music we're going to hear next is about the emotions they all went through that year. It's in two sections, Threnody, full of anger and sadness and confusion, and a seamless segue into the second half, Adieu, a celebration of life. In Memoriam by Joel Love, played here by the Canary Saxophone Quartet.

0: The Canary Quartet with Joel Love's tribute to his father, In Memoriam, which ended with a section the composer called a celebration of life. Joel Love said, quote, "My father's last words to me, other than I love you, were live the life you want to live and never look back." That concert at St. Paul's by the Sea Episcopal Church in Jacksonville Beach, Florida, was part of the Beaches Fine Arts series. In a moment, one heck of a freshman effort. This is Performance Today from APM.
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0: When violinist-composer Niccolo Paganini published his Opus 1 in 1819, it was an instant revelation. The 24 caprices became synonymous with Paganini's name and with violin playing itself. That is a massively high bar for someone's first published work. It's true that several composers have had popular Opus 1s, but it's more common for those first works to be lesser known or underplayed compared to more mature works. Or in the case of composer Samuel Coleridge Taylor's Opus 1, completely unplayed for more than a century. Samuel Coleridge Taylor was an 18-year-old in London when he wrote his Opus 1, a piano quintet, in 1893. He played the piano at the premiere. And he kind of thought that would be it for this quintet. He didn't think it would get played again. He even recycled some of its tunes into later pieces. And for more than a century, he was right. It did not get played. But then, in 2001, his handwritten manuscript was found in an archive. This quintet is now published and getting played all around the world. Let's hear a performance from an all-star ensemble at Chamberfest Cleveland. The Piano Quintet by Samuel Coleridge Taylor.

a very impressive Opus 1, written by an 18-year-old Samuel Coleridge Taylor. We heard a performance of his piano quintet in G minor at Mixon Hall at the Cleveland Institute of Music, presented by Chamberfest Cleveland. Antonio Pompabaldi was at the piano, Yura Lee and Jacques Forestier played violins, Teng Li Viola, Julie Albers played the cello.

Our technical director here at PT is Craig Thorson. Jean Barron is our technical producer. Our director of media production and operations is Elizabeth Iverson. The senior director of media operations for APM is Josh Kubasta. Engineering help this week from Josh Savageau, Derek Ramirez, and Michael DeMarc. 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I'm Valerie Kaler. 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
1: The Syrian civil war resulted in more than 500,000 dead, 14 million displaced, so many lives lost, homes destroyed, communities shattered, and with that, so much traditional Syrian culture as well. That's why Syrian American composer Malik Jandali feels compelled to share Syrian music with the world. He says, "What I'm trying to do is preserve my culture through music by integrating these ancient melodies that represent my people, my heritage." From APM, American Public Media, this is Performance Today. I'm Valerie Kaler. Ahead this hour, clarinetist Anthony McGill in the world premiere performance of a new concerto by Malik Jandali.

This is the Composer's Datebook for June 12th. I'm John Burge. In Cockney rhyming slang, being Brahms and Liszt means being tipsy. But in the latter 19th century, Brahms and Liszt signified opposite schools of contemporary music. Oddly enough, it was the younger Brahms who represented the more conservative, traditionally structured side of the spectrum, while the older Franz Liszt represented a freer, less structured style dubbed the music of the future. Brahms and Liszt first met on today's date in 1853 when Brahms was 20 and Liszt 41. The American composer William Mason was present at the meeting, which took place at Liszt's home in Weimar, and he recalled the encounter in his memoirs. Liszt read at sight one of Brahms' early piano pieces and praised the young composer's work. When pressed for some of his own music, Liszt began playing his recently completed sonata in B minor. Midway through the piece, it became embarrassingly apparent that Brahms had fallen asleep in his chair.

0: Maybe it was the summer heat, perhaps sleep deprivation. Or maybe, as some must have thought at the time, Brahms was just bored. In any case, Liszt was understandably miffed. And after finishing his sonata, he rose from the piano and left the room without a word. Composer's Datebook was produced by APM, American Public Media, in conjunction with the American Composers Forum, reminding you that all music was once new.
1: Also ahead, a set of romances by Clara Schumann. Right now, here's pianist Junghwa Lee playing a Clara Schumann prelude and fugue in F-sharp minor.

Prelude and Fugue in F-sharp minor by Clara Schumann, played by pianist Zhenghua Li. Schumann was one of the outstanding musical creators in Europe in the 1800s, recognized as one of the great pianists of her day. And now she's getting more and more recognition for her achievements as a composer as well. We've got more from Clara Schumann later this hour. From APM American Public Media, this is Reformance Today. I'm Valerie Kaler, glad to have you along for today's musical adventures and discoveries. The tradition of bullfighting with the red cape began in the 18th century. Each toreador who entered the ring knew there was a good chance he would not leave it alive. So chapels were built right into the arenas, a place where a bullfighter could make his peace with God. Joaquin Turina paints the scene with his Bullfighter's Prayer, played here by the Zagreb Quartet.

The Zagreb Quartet played the Bullfighter's Prayer in Zagreb, Croatia. Spanish composer Joaquin Turina wrote that in 1926. It's music that evokes a toreador's state of mind before entering the ring, facing danger, maybe even death. Noticeably absent any mention of the bull's perspective. Turina said he had in mind the image of a bullfighter by himself praying right before stepping into the arena. Joaquin Turina wrote the Bullfighter's Prayer for four lutes. He later came up with that arrangement for string quartet, which is how it's almost always played these days. In fact, I have never heard anyone play it on four lutes, have you? If there's a quartet of lutenists out there who'd like to give it a whirl, I would love to hear what Turina had in mind. If you are a lutenist or any kind of musician or concert presenter, you're welcome to send your concert recordings for us to consider for national broadcast. Go to the PT page at yourclassical.org and click the contact button. In a moment, using the whole box of crayons. This is Performance Today from APM. Most of the time, you can easily spot violinist Susie Park at Orchestra Hall in Minneapolis, where she's first associate concertmaster of the Minnesota Orchestra. And when I say spot, I mean it. Park loves color and expressing her creativity. She says color can be a potent mood booster amid the dark Minnesota winters. As a member of the orchestra, Park is often tied down to the formal concert black dress code, but that does not apply to her hair. She's transformed it into a flowing rainbow, a playful shock of pink, a current of electric blue, even a hazy romantic lavender. Park's commitment to color extends beyond her hair, of course. She paints vibrant musical pictures by coaxing different shades and tints out of her violin. Let's hear a performance she gave

music by pianist and composer Clara Schumann, a set of three romances for violin and piano. Susie Park played violin, and Marie McDermott played the piano. That performance was from a concert put on by Accordo, a string ensemble made up of principal string players from the St. Paul Chamber Orchestra and the Minnesota Orchestra. Susie Park hails from the Minnesota Orchestra, and Anne-Marie McDermott joined Accordo as a special guest for that concert at Westminster Hall in Minneapolis, presented by the Schubert Club. In a moment, preserving culture through music. 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We're about to hear new music by Syrian-American composer Malik Jandali, a piece for clarinet and orchestra. It is full of traditional Syrian styles and themes. For Jandali, it's a way of preserving Syrian culture when so much has been destroyed by the Syrian civil war. For example,

The clarinet playing a traditional melody from Syria. Malik Jundali wrote this for clarinetist Anthony McGill. And McGill says this moment in the piece makes him feel, quote, as though I've stepped back in time, like I'm connecting to something much, much greater than myself. That tune will be along in just about 4 minutes. Let's hear the whole piece in the world premiere performance at a concert in Fairfax, Virginia. Anthony McGill playing clarinet, conductor Christopher Zimmerman leading the Fairfax Symphony Orchestra. The Concerto for Clarinet and Orchestra by Malik Jundali.

Music dedicated to victims of injustice. The Concerto for Clarinet and Orchestra, written in 2021 by Syrian-American composer Malik Jundali. We heard the world premiere performance, a concert in Fairfax, Virginia. Anthony McGill played solo clarinet, and conductor Christopher Zimmerman led the Fairfax Symphony Orchestra. The Syrian civil war has cost so many lives and destroyed so many homes, so many communities, and so much traditional Syrian culture as well. Because of that, composer Malik Jundali feels an imperative to preserve traditional Syrian music. The Concerto for Clarinet and Orchestra by Malik Jundali. You can hear that concert highlight again on the PT page, where our shows are archived online for 30 days after broadcast as streaming audio on demand. There's so much there for a music lover to enjoy. 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

0: 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I'm Valerie Kaler. 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
2: Hello, I'm Anna Burr, and welcome to Night Music here on WCLV, the program designed to help you melt away the day with exquisite classical music. Today we're celebrating the birthday of Scottish composer and conductor Oliver Nussen. He was born on this date in 1952. We'll hear him lead the Cleveland Orchestra in a couple works by Modest Mussorgsky. We begin with him leading the Cleveland Orchestra in Igor Stravinsky's one-act ballet, The Fairy's Kiss.

0: Oliver Nussen led the Cleveland Orchestra in music from Igor Stravinsky's one-act ballet, The Fairy's Kiss. Coming up, we'll hear Oliver Nussen lead the Cleveland Orchestra in music of Modest Mussorgsky.
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0: Continuing our birthday celebration for Scottish composer and conductor Oliver Nussen, we'll once again hear him lead the Cleveland Orchestra, this time in music of Modest Mussorgsky. This is Leopold Stokowski's arrangement of A Night on Bald Mountain.

0: Oliver Nussen led the Cleveland Orchestra in Leopold Stokowski's arrangement of Modest Mussorgsky's A Night on Bald Mountain. It was the version that was in Disney's film Fantasia. Coming up, we'll have more music of Modest Mussorgsky. I hope you'll keep listening.
1: 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Rabbit Run Theater in Madison is presenting the following productions. Mark Holman's Urinetown, the musical, winner of 3 Tony Awards, it runs through June 13th. Stepping Out, a comedy by Richard Harris about a group of amateur dancers, it runs June 19th through July 3rd. Tickets to the Borderlight Theater Festival are now on sale. 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
0: Closing out this birthday edition of Night Music for Scottish composer and conductor Oliver Nussen, we'll hear him lead the Cleveland Orchestra once again in music of Modest Mussorgsky. This is Leopold Stokowski's arrangement of the Act 4 entr'acte of Mussorgsky's opera Kovanchina.

0: Oliver Nussen led the Cleveland Orchestra in Leopold Stokowski's arrangement of the Act IV Entr'acte of Modest Mussorgsky's opera Kovanchina. I'm Anna Burr. Thank you so much for joining me here for Night Music on WCLV. I hope you'll stay tuned for more wonderful music to come.
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1: Our music is inspired by something quite grand, the creation of the world, including a piece of that title by Darius Milhaud, which we will hear. We have some music from a ballet called The Elements about the creation. And here is music from The Creation by Haydn. It's the opening portion for orchestra, The Representation of Chaos. Freiburg Baroque Orchestra here, René Jacobs conducting this period instrument performance.

Representation of Chaos, which opens the oratorio The Creation by Haydn, René Jacobs, and Freiburg Baroque Orchestra. I'm Peter Van de Graaff. When you hear the opening of this piece, you will think that it is a avant-garde modern composition. It's not. It's actually from the French Baroque, and it is a depiction of the chaos which preceded the creation of the world from a ballet called The Elements by French Baroque composer Jean-Ferry Rebel. He does something very daring in playing a tone cluster of almost every note in the scale, and then it eventually turns into something that is more organized in the creation of the world. David Greilsamer is the pianist in this transcription.

David Grausammer, the pianist, Chaos, which opens the ballet The Elements by Jean-Ferry Rebel of the French Baroque. This is from The Creation by Haydn, very famous chorus here with the Chicago Symphony, and chorus conducted by Sir George Schulte.

that beloved chorus, The Heavens Are Telling, from The Creation by Haydn. Chicago Symphony Chorus and Orchestra, Sir George Schulte, conductor. This is also inspired by The Creation of the World, and it's by Darius Milhaud. It's a little ballet, which has that title, La Création du Monde, The Creation of the World. It's inspired by African legends of the world's creation. Here is Rafi Arminian conducting the Canadian Chamber Ensemble.

0: very jazz-inspired Creation of the World by Darius Milhaud, with the Canadian Chamber Ensemble conducted by Rafi Arminian.
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0: It is to Bach that we now go, and music he wrote for the lute, but it's played here on a guitar, as it often is. Paul Galbraith performing on a guitar. He plays this between his legs like a cello, interestingly. Lute Suite in G minor by Bach.

Performing on an 8-string guitar was Paul Galbraith, bringing us that transcription of music originally for a plucked instrument called the lute, lute suite in G minor. That's music of Johann Sebastian Bach. Here's Bach's setting of a chorale melody, Christ ist erstanden, Christ is resurrected.

0: Nicole Mott conducting Chamber Choir of Europe and a chorale melody set by Bach.
1: 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And you'll hear a suite for oboe and strings by El Gran Astor Piazzolla. 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
0: My name is Peter Van de Graaff. An étude comes from the French, étudier, to study. So it's something that challenges the pianist, generally speaking. And we're going to hear a couple of examples of etudes before turning to Arnold Bax's Fourth Symphony. Here is one of the Grand Paganini etudes. After mostly the solo violin caprices of Paganini, this, though, is after the final movement of Paganini's Second Violin Concerto. It's called La Campanella, the Bell, and Franz Liszt did this arrangement. George Boulet is the pianist.

from a collection of etudes or studies for the piano by Franz Liszt, although based on music of Niccolò Paganini, known as the Grand Paganini Etudes. That is La Campanella, the bell. And George Bolet was the pianist. I'll have a huge English symphony for you in just a little bit. Here is an etude by the American composer Philip Glass. It is the etude number 18, and Víkingur Ólafsson is the pianist.

0: The pianist was Víkingur Ólafsson, and the composer was Philip Glass, who wrote a large collection of etudes between 1991 and 2012. That was the etude number 18.
1: Dmitri Shostakovich's Last Symphony is a mercurial, enigmatic work, by turns delightful and humorous, and dark and brooding. Shostakovich's Symphony No. 15 is the featured work on Monday's Lunchtime with the Cleveland Orchestra, with Kurt Sonderling conducting. 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
2: This is the Composer's Datebook for June 13th. I'm John Burge. It was on today's date in 2003 that a new violin concerto by composer Shulamit Ron premiered at Carnegie Hall. But it would be just as appropriate for us to run this episode of Composer's Datebook on Mother's Day, as Ron herself explained. Thoughts of my mother, Berta Ron, whose strength of spirit has been a profoundly significant guiding light throughout my life, have embedded themselves in various parts of this work. At the closing of the concerto, echoes of a familiar melody, one my mother sang to me in childhood with words of her own creation, appear gently fading away. Shulamit Ron was born in Tel Aviv in 1949 and moved to New York City at age 14 on a scholarship to Manus College of Music. From 1973 to 2015, she taught at the University of Chicago and served as composer-in-residence with the Chicago Symphony. In 1991, she won the Pulitzer Prize for Music. Commenting on winning the prestigious award, Ron admitted to being a little surprised. "I feel I've always been out of step," she said. "At times, I was not considered avant-garde enough. Now, considering the current trend of accessibility, some think I'm too forbidding." Composer's Datebook is produced by APM, American Public Media, in conjunction with the American Composers Forum, reminding you that all music was once new.

And now, after that piano music, we come to a huge work for orchestra by Sir Arnold Bax, the English composer. This was written in 1930, and Bax wrote it on the west coast of Scotland. And the Scottish coast and the sea strongly informs this composition. Interestingly, it had its world premiere in Los Angeles, of all places, and then it was performed shortly thereafter in London. This is the Symphony No. 4 of the Seven by Sir Arnold Bax, a performance by the Ulster Orchestra, conducted by Bryden Thompson.

We've been listening to, for quite some time, a symphony by Sir Arnold Bax, the English composer who closely identified with Ireland, and yet the piece we heard there was composed on the west coast of Scotland in the winter of 1928. It is the symphony number 4 of the 7 by Sir Arnold Bax, and that performance was by the Ulster Orchestra, conducted by Bryden Thompson. Bax put a lot of the sea into that piece, and a lot of his works are inspired by the sea. That was also written in homage to his companion for the last 25 years of his life, and newly his companion at that time, a woman named Mary Gleaves. Symphony number 4 of Bax. More English music. We go way back in time, though. Thomas Vautour, who was born around 1580, wrote this madrigal, "Mother, I Will Have a Husband."

0: The Cambridge Singers, conducted by John Rutter, and a madrigal by the English composer, Elizabethan madrigalist, named Thomas Vautour. It's probably his best-known piece, Mother, I Will Have a Husband.
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0: Just a few minutes, we're going to listen to the Haydn Cello Concerto, and Otter Bylsma will be the cellist there. We're going to feature him right now as a soloist. These are three etudes for cello solo by a man who was a younger contemporary of Beethoven and a cellist himself, Friedrich Dotzauer.

recording made on a Stradivarius cello by Onur Bylsma, Dutch cellist, and that is music by a German cellist who was born in 1783, lived to 1860, so about a Schubert, Beethoven contemporary. And he wrote music, a lot of music, for his instrument, including those three etudes for solo cello. Onur Bylsma, heard with Tafelmusik, led by Jean Lehmann. This is the first cello concerto, the C major, by Haydn.

The cellist was Anur Bylsma with Tafel Musik Orchestra, led by Jean Lebon, all on period instruments. And that's music of Joseph Haydn, his Cello Concerto No. 1. Here's something by a man who greatly admired music of Haydn. His name is Maurice Ravel, and we're going to listen to his Alborada del Gracioso, the Morning Song of a Jester, which he wrote for the piano, but then later orchestrated it, and that's how we hear it now, with the Zurich Tonhalle Orchestra, directed by Lionel Bringuier.

0: Concierto is a celebration of the Hispanic contributions to classical music. This week, the legendary Catalan musician Pablo Casals conducts Schubert with the Marlborough Festival Orchestra. And you'll hear a suite for oboe and strings by El Gran Astor Piazzolla. That's next time on Concierto.
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Some music by Maurice Ravel. He gave it a Spanish title. He was felt a great affinity to Spain. It's called the Alborada del Gracioso, the morning song of the buffoon or the jester, originally from the suite for piano called Miroir, Mirrors. In that orchestration, Lionel Bringuier conducted the Zurich Tonhalle Orchestra. We're going to continue with Ravel in just a moment, hearing a piece which is somewhat jazz-inspired, but pausing just a moment here because Alborada, a morning song, has a translation in French of Aubade, and this is an Aubade by Eric Satie.

one of the second-to-last thoughts, as titled by Eric Satie. That was pianist Alexandre Tarot, and we heard the Obad, or Morning Song. That work we heard a bit ago by Maurice Ravel from Miroir comes from relatively early in his career. Here's something which comes very late in his career. In fact, it's his very last chamber work from 1923, although he spent a long time writing it, finished it in 1927. And it is the second of the violin sonatas he composed. It's not called the number two because there's also a posthumous sonata, which dates from quite early in his career, but this is the famous G major sonata, which consists of an allegretto and then a blues, a jazz-inspired second movement, and then the rather wild Perpetuum Mobile. Here's a performance by pianist Joseph Kalkstein and violinist Jamie Laredo, and music, again, by Maurice Ravel.

It's not surprising that that final movement is called the Perpetuum Mobile, Perpetual Motion. That was the G Major Violin Sonata by Maurice Ravel, his very last chamber composition. The violinist was Jamie Laredo, and the pianist was Joseph Kallikstein. This is from Coppelia by Leo Delibes, Dance of the Puppet.

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1: What happens when a young violin virtuoso feeds classical music into artificial intelligence? She uncovers some of AI's secrets and shares her scorching rendition of a Chrysler composition. 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
0: I'm your host and companion, Peter Van de Graaff, and I'm going to play for you later on a huge Swedish piano concerto by a composer whose name you may not have heard before. 19th century a composer named Adolf Wiklund. But right now we have some music from a collection of dances, a very important collection of dances from 1612 by Mikhail Pretorius called Terpsichore, who was the Greek muse of the dance. We're going to hear a bunch of different groups performing a bunch of different excerpts from Terpsichore. Let's begin with the perfect group to begin. It's called Collegium Terpsichore. And we have a couple of dances, a gavotte and a dance called a volte.

Collegium Terpsichore, play music from Terpsichore by Mihail Pretorius, two dances, a gavotte and a volte. There's been a lot of recordings over the years made of the collection of dances from 1612 by Pretorius called Terpsichore. Here is a suite of dances performed by the New York Renaissance Band, conducted by Sally Logeman.

That's the New York Renaissance Band, directed by Sally Logeman, and a suite of dances from Terpsichore by Mikhail Pretorius. This is from a recording of many of the dances from that same work, but this time we have the New London Consort, led by Philip Pickett, and a dance called a Filou.

0: Performing on period instruments was the New London Consort, and that music drawn from the collection Terpsichore by Mikhail Pretorius. A single dance there, Filou, and Philip Pickett, the conductor.
1: Put on your Sunday clothes, there's lots of world out there. 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
0: One more dance from Terpsichore by Pretorius. This is called A Ballette.

Wiklunde. He lived to 1950, however. This is an early work of his. Let me just tell you a little bit about him. He was born in Western Sweden, studied with a pupil of Clara Schumann, the piano, did a lot of traveling, and mostly was self-taught. He did study a little bit in Paris, but in 1909, this work we're going to hear right now was premiered in Stockholm. Armas Järnefelt, Sibelius' brother-in-law, conducted the premiere of this piece. It was reworked in 1935. Here it is, the Piano Concerto No. 1 by Adolf Wiklund, with Ingemar Erdgren, piano, Gothenburg Symphony, Jorma Panula, the conductor.

Piano Concerto No. 1 from 1909 by Swedish composer Adolf Wiklund. Performance by Ingemar Erdgren, piano, the Gothenburg Symphony, conductor was Jorma Panula. From Sweden now to Norway and a song of Grieg which translate Autumn Farewell. This is sung by Claire Booth with pianist Christopher Glynn.

0: music by a Norwegian composer who I think is vastly overlooked as a song composer. I think he wrote some of the great songs of the 19th century, Edvard Grieg. And that song of his is Autumn Farewell, Clare Booth with Christopher Glynn.
1: 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Gustav Mahler's mighty Symphony No. 3, an expansive hymn to the primal forces of life. I'm Steve Seal. That's next time on APM's Symphony Cast.
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0: This is Peter Van de Graaff bringing you excerpts from two works written for the Moscow Children's Theater by two prominent Russian composers. One is Dmitry Kabalevsky, and we'll hear a suite from the Comedians in a moment or two. Here are two excerpts from Peter and the Wolf by Prokofiev, written for the same children's theater as the Comedians. Tatiana Nikolaeva made the transcription and plays the bird, no, I beg your pardon, the duck and the cat.

Tatiana Nikolaeva made the transcription, a free transcription, she called it, from famous music of Sergei Prokofiev, Peter and the Wolf. We heard the duck, beg your pardon, yeah, the duck and the cat, that's right. Music now for you, written for the Moscow Children's Theater by Dmitry Kabalevsky, and I want you to know that later on we have some Dvorak. So stay with me, Dvorak String Serenade, another very famous work of Dvorak. Here is the San Diego Chamber Orchestra, Donald Barra conducting, suite from Dmitry Kabalevsky's The Comedians.

0: Certainly one of the best-known tunes by Antonín Dvořák. That's one of several pieces he wrote, which he called humoresques. And that was Jamie Laredo, violin, Margot Garrett, piano, in a transcription of what was originally a solo piano work.
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0: Let's hear some more by Antonín Dvořák and listen to very well-known work of his from 1875.

The first of the two serenades composed by Antonín Dvořák, 1875 music. He wrote that in just less than 2 weeks, actually. The Prague Chamber Orchestra certainly knows how that music goes, playing that E major string serenade by Dvořák. A lot of string music there, so let's hear something with band for just about a minute and a half. That's how long this Cornish dance lasts. It's by Malcolm Arnold. And it is performed by the Grimthorpe Colliery Band, directed by Elgar Howarth.

0: The Grimthorpe Colliery Band, led by Elgar Howarth, in the first of the Cornish Dances by Malcolm Arnold.
1: Put on your Sunday clothes, there's lots of world out there. 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
0: You are very cordially invited to stay tuned for some Russian ballet music along with a flute concerto. We'll get to the flute concerto in a few minutes, and later on we're going to hear a performance of the ballet The Bolt by Dmitri Shostakovich. We have an excerpt now from a ballet by Alexander Glazunov called Raimonda, which is set in the Middle Ages in a French castle. Raimonda's fiancé has left for the Crusades, and in his absence, she is pursued by an attractive Saracen prince. In the end, of course, he comes back, and there's a happy ending. In fact, we're going to hear that happy ending now, the triumph of love and the marriage feast. This is the Royal Scottish National Orchestra, directed by José Cerebrière.

The Triumph of Love and the Wedding Feast from the ballet Raimonda, a Crusades-inspired ballet by Alexander Glazunov. José Serebrière conducted the Royal Scottish National Orchestra. Later on, we're going to listen to a ballet by Dmitri Shostakovich, a ballet set in a Soviet factory. We have now a flute concerto by a man who was actually a famous violinist throughout Europe, although primarily in Germany, because also based in Prague. He's a Bohemian-born composer named František Benda, or Franz Benda. He worked for many years for King Frederick the Great of Prussia. Here is an A major flute concerto by Benda with Andras Adorian, the Arsa Rediviva Ensemble, Milan Munzlinger conducting.

0: flutist Andras Adorian and the Ars Rediviva Ensemble led by Milan Munzlinger in that A major flute concerto by František Benda. That was written to be performed by King Frederick the Great himself. And in his autobiography, Benda says that he probably accompanied King Frederick in 10,000 concerts in his 30 years of employment there.
1: 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Rabbit Run Theater in Madison is presenting the following productions. Mark Holman's Urinetown, the musical, winner of 3 Tony Awards, it runs through June 13th. Stepping Out, a comedy by Richard Harris about a group of amateur dancers, it runs June 19th through July 3rd. Tickets to the Borderlight Theater Festival are now on sale. It runs July 8th through the 11th. To find out more about these events and others, visit WCLV's online arts calendar at wclv.org.
0: We have now a suite from a ballet by Dmitri Shostakovich set in a Soviet factory. There's a drunken worker there who's fired from his job, and in retaliation, he talks a young man into throwing a bolt into the machinery, gumming up everything. This ballet is called The Bolt. And we hear the Bolshoi Theatre Orchestra, the conductor is the son of the composer, Maxim Shostakovich.

A suite from a rarely heard ballet, which was premiered in 1933, composed by Dmitri Shostakovich, called The Bolt, about a wayward factory worker that throws a bolt into the machinery and is found out and is penitent at the end. That was Maxim Shostakovich leading the Bolshoi Theater Orchestra. Here is music by a composer named Watkins, The Fire Dance, played by Suzanne MacDonald.

0: A recording made in 1970 at the Marlborough Music Festival in Vermont of the Symphony No. 5 in B-flat by Franz Schubert, with a festival orchestra conducted by Pablo, or Pau, Casals, who was also a cellist and composer. He left Spain during the Francisco Franco regime, vowing never to return, and had an international career. Casals lived for many years in Puerto Rico, the homeland of his mother. There he founded the Puerto Rico Symphony Orchestra, the Conservatory of Music, and the Casals Festival. This is Concierto, classical music by Spanish and Latin American composers and performers. I'm Frank Dominguez.
1: I'm Curtis Stewart, violinist and composer. 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Along with my father, Bob Stewart, you'll hear conversation about how the railroad helped shape America and its music, including its influence on my new composition, 24 American Caprices. I Am the Migration from American Public Media.
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Music by the composer known affectionately in his native Argentina as El Gran Astor, the Great Astor Piazzolla. That was his suite for oboe and string orchestra, played by soloist Andrés Spieler and Camerata Bariloche, the Chamber Orchestra of Argentina. Born in Mar del Plata in 1921 as a child, Piazzolla lived briefly in New York, where he discovered American jazz that had a great influence on him. He then studied in Europe with the famous music teacher Nadia Boulanger, who helped him find his own voice. This has been Concierto, classical music by Spanish and Latin American composers and performers, presented in English and in Spanish. Soy Frank Dominguez. Hasta la próxima.

Beginning this hour with a concerto in D for piano and orchestra by the Cuban composer Joaquin Nin-Culmell. The soloist was Daniel Blanc, and the Cuban National Symphony Orchestra was under the direction of Ernesto Perez. Joaquin Nin-Culmell was an international pianist and for many years emeritus professor of music at the University of California at Berkeley. Nin-Culmell was the son of the composer Joaquin Nin and the singer Rosa Culmell, and his sister was the famous memoirist Anaïs Nin. Joaquin Nin-Culmell studied in Europe with the Frenchman Paul Dukas and the Spaniard Manuel de Falla. This is Concierto, with classical music presented in English and in Spanish. Y ahora, música por el español Fernando Sor. 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Ahora los guitarristas Manuel Barrueco, cubano, y el italiano Franco Platino tocan la fantasía por Fernando Sor.

Music by the Spaniard Fernando Sor. His Fantasy for Two Guitars was performed by the Cuban Manuel Barreco and the Italian Franco Platino. Fernando Sor was born in Barcelona in 1778 and died in Paris in 1839. He wrote music for many genres, including opera, orchestra, and string quartet, but it is his compositions for the guitar that are remembered today. This is Concierto, featuring classical music by Spanish and Latin American composers and performers. I'm Frank Dominguez. Put on your sun-

Finishing this edition of Concierto with music by Beethoven, played by the Chilean pianist Claudio Arrau. He was born in 1903 and lived until 1991, and he was a prodigy. At the age of 10, he went to Germany on a state scholarship to study with Martin Krause, who became like the father that Arrau never had. He was known as a great interpreter of the music of Schubert, Chopin, Liszt, Debussy, and especially Beethoven. You heard him play Beethoven's Sonata No. 7 in D major. This has been Concierto with classical music by Spanish and Latin American composers and performers, presented in English y en español. Le habla Frank Dominguez. Nos vemos.

0: 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Then it went legit. This week on Classics for Kids, some of the pioneers of ragtime music. I'm Naomi Lewin. 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
5: It's so simple. Three notes on the trumpet. But those three notes were revolutionary for the trumpet in 1800. Until then, the trumpets had no valves, which meant they could only play notes that were fairly widely spaced, especially down low. Three low notes together on the trumpet? Unthinkable, impossible, until Joseph Haydn wrote this concerto. He was taking full advantage of the latest in trumpet technology, and it was a revelation. From APM, American Public Media, this is Performance Today. I'm Valerie Kaler. Coming up, trumpeter Sebastian Berner plays the revelatory concerto by Haydn.

0: On Film at 5 this week, Miklos Rozsa's Ben-Hur, a master's masterpiece. Everything about the 1959 film that saved MGM was big. A running time of 3 hours 32 minutes, and big Hollywood names like director William Wyler and producer Sam Zimbalist. But the project's biggest asset was Miklos Rozsa's score. We'll hear selections from the original soundtrack conducted by the composer. Rozsa's Ben-Hur, a master's masterpiece, next time on Film at 5, Saturday at 5 o'clock.
1: Sebastian Berner plays that Haydn with the Frankfurt Radio Symphony later this hour. He's been principal trumpet with them since 2022. Let's sample from an album they released in March of 26 with conductor Elias Grandi. This is the third and final movement of a concertino by Belgian composer Joseph Jonkin.

0: Belgian composer Joseph Jongen was a child prodigy. Entered the conservatory in Liège when he was 7 years old. He wrote the concertino, Little Concerto, for trumpet and orchestra in 1913. We heard the playful last movement with Sebastian Berner soloing alongside the Frankfurt Radio Symphony Orchestra, led by Elias Grandi. Berner is back with his Frankfurt colleagues for Haydn later this hour.
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0: From APM, American Public Media, this is Performance Today, taking you to concerts around the world. I'm Valerie Kaler. On the way, one of the sparklingest concertos ever, from a concert in Frankfurt, and a quick hop to visit a New York venue where they're just as excited to teach music as they are to perform it. Right now, we're about to hear music by American composer Carlos Simon. He grew up in Atlanta, Georgia. His dad was a pastor in the African-American Pentecostal church. At the age of 10, Carlos started playing piano for church services. He didn't know how to play the piano. He just taught himself. He knew the songs, the hymns, the spirituals. It was just a matter of figuring out how to transfer the music in his head to his hands. In 2022, to celebrate what he called the fabric of social gatherings in Black American communities, he composed an orchestral study about dance. He stirs up the sound and spirit of a charismatic worship service. He pays tribute to the percussive jazziness of tap dancing and the graceful, well-mannered waltz at a cotillion ball. The first dance is called Ring Shout. Carlos Simon described a ring shout as an ecstatic, transcendent religious ritual, a circular stomping shuffle, defiantly celebratory. Ring Shout, Waltz, Tap, and Holy Dance, four Black American dances by Carlos Simon. Thomas Sundergaard conducts the Minnesota Orchestra.

0: Holy Dance, the final movement of Carlos Simon's Four Black American Dances. He asked the orchestra to half improvise near the beginning of that movement, evoking the murmuring sounds of spirit-filled worshipers speaking in tongues, praying and singing in an unknown spiritual language. Carlos Simon grew up in the African-American Pentecostal church, where the worship services could be exuberant. Soulful singing from choir and congregation alike, full-voiced affirmations from those folks in the pews, and possibly speaking in tongues. Holy Dance from Four Black American Dances by Carlos Simon. The first three were Ring Shout, Waltz, and Tap. Thomas Sundergaard conducted the Minnesota Orchestra in that concert at Orchestra Hall in Minneapolis. In a moment, dance music, but just for listening. This is Performance Today from APM.
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Orly Shaham for a deep dive into the music of Chopin. One of the things he said from this stage was that Chopin grew up hearing these Polish dances, the mazurka, the polonaise, hearing the music, dancing the steps, but he does not quote any actual Polish songs or dances in his own compositions. He internalized the gestures and the structures and, quote, combined them with his own musical language. Chopin took what he needed and invented the rest. We don't have Rob Capello's remarks on tape to share, but we do have Orly Shaham's performance from that event. She's playing Chopin's Mazurka in A minor, Opus 17, number 4.

For Lee Shaham with a Chopin Mazurka from a concert at the Kauffman Center in New York. We've got one more piece from that performance, another Polish dance, a Polonaise. Caveat, Chopin's heroic Polonaise is more for listening than for dancing.

0: Frédéric Chopin's Heroic Polonaise. Former P.T. Young artist Orly Shaham at the piano for that performance at Merkin Hall in New York's Kauffman Music Center. In a moment, better trumpeting through technology. 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
0: We're about to hear a concerto that sounds pretty straightforward to our 21st century ears, but when it was first played in 1800, it was a game changer. Until then, the trumpet had no valves. It was basically just a long tube of brass coiled up, with a mouthpiece at one end and a bell at the other. It could really only play a few notes well or quickly. The invention of trumpet keys and valves meant that for the first time, the trumpet could play any note up and down its entire range. Joseph Haydn wrote a concerto for that brand new keyed trumpet, and let's hear it from a concert in Frankfurt, Germany. Alain Altinoglu is leading the Frankfurt Radio Symphony Orchestra, and Sebastian Berner, the ensemble's principal trumpeter, is the featured soloist. This is the Trumpet Concerto in E-flat Major by Joseph Haydn.

the Trumpet Concerto in E-flat major by Yusuf Haydn. Alain Altinoglu conducted the Frankfurt Radio Symphony Orchestra. The orchestra's principal trumpeter, Sebastian Werner, was out in front for a change. He was the featured soloist in that performance at the Old Opera in Frankfurt. Sebastian Werner has been principal trumpet of the Frankfurt Radio Symphony Orchestra since 2022. He fills in as principal and solos with other European ensembles throughout the concert season. This summer, Werner will spend a bit of time as principal trumpet of the Lucerne Festival Orchestra. He'll also be sharing his passion and skills through master classes at many festivals. Trumpeter Sebastian Werner.

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1: 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Gustav Mahler's mighty Symphony No. 3, an expansive hymn to the primal forces of life. I'm Steve Seal. 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
0: Pianist Vadim Kolodenko is passionate about music, but that does not necessarily mean he likes to talk about it. In fact, he'd rather let the music do the talking.
4: I truly believe that most of music is self-explanatory. Sound can tell more things than we can imagine.
0: Kolodenko says that in addition to letting the music speak for itself, he's learned how to allow himself to be inspired anew each time he plays a piece, even if he's played it 1,000 times. From APM, American Public Media, this is Performance Today. I'm Valerie Kaler. On the way, Vadim Kolodenko's inspired Beethoven speaks for itself from a concert in Minnesota. Also on the way, a piece about Japanese feudal lord Domyusto, who walked away from his titles and holdings to honor his Catholic faith. Music written by Miho Hazama, who's the conductor in the piece we're about to hear. Music from the film Babylon by Justin Hurwitz and Thomas Bryla.

0: Miho Hazama wearing her conductor hat in that recording with the Danish National Symphony Orchestra and Danish National Radio Big Band. She's also a composer, and I've got the evidence. Her music, inspired by a Japanese samurai and Catholic martyr, is on the way this hour.
1: This is the Composer's Datebook for June 13th. I'm John Burge. It was on today's date in 2003 that a new violin concerto by composer Shulamit Ron premiered at Carnegie Hall. But it would be just as appropriate for us to run this episode of Composer's Datebook on Mother's Day, as Ron herself explained. Thoughts of my mother, Berta Ron, whose strength of spirit has been a profoundly significant guiding light throughout my life, have embedded themselves in various parts of this work. At the closing of the concerto, echoes of a familiar melody, one my mother sang to me in childhood with words of her own creation, appear gently fading away. Shulamit Ron was born in Tel Aviv in 1949 and moved to New York City at age 14 on a scholarship to Manus College of Music. From 1973 to 2015, she taught at the University of Chicago and served as composer in residence with the Chicago Symphony. In 1991, she won the Pulitzer Prize for Music. Commenting on winning the prestigious award, Ron admitted to being a little surprised. "I feel I've always been out of step," she said. "At times, I was not considered avant-garde enough. Now, considering the current trend of accessibility, some think I'm too forbidding." Composer's Datebook is produced by APM, American Public Media, in conjunction with the American Composers Forum, reminding you that all music was once new.

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I'm Valerie Kaler. Glad to have you here for today's musical adventures and discoveries. Let's kick things off with a PT debut. Miho Hazama, rising conductor and composer, who works predominantly in the intersection between classical and jazz. She studied classical composition in Tokyo, and then she got a master's degree in jazz composition from the Manhattan School of Music. Hazama leads her own jazz chamber group called M Unit, based in New York. She's also the chief conductor of the Danish Radio Big Band and holds conducting posts with the Metropole Orkest in the Netherlands and the Norwegian Radio Orchestra. As a composer, Hazama finds there's no significant difference in writing jazz or classical music. Each style simply requires her to write meaningful notes on the paper. Oh, is that all? Let's drop in on a recent concert in Berlin. Miho Hazama is leading the Berlin Radio Symphony Orchestra in her own composition, Dom Justo's Faith.

From a concert at the Broadcasting House in Berlin, a piece called Dom Justo's Faith by Japanese composer Miho Hazama. She was also conducting there in that performance with the Berlin Radio Symphony Orchestra. About the inspiration behind the music, Dom Justo Takayama was a Catholic feudal lord and samurai who lived in Japan in the mid-16th century. It was a time of significant anti-Catholic sentiment, and Dom Justo was caught up in the middle of it. There is not nearly enough time to tell his whole story here. Baptized as a child, but as a young adult, disenfranchised from his church because of his samurai status. But when Dom Justo was 20, he fully redevoted himself to Christianity, gave up everything he had. He was exiled to Manila, where he died due to illness 2 months later. In the past few decades, Dom Justo has been beatified and is currently under review for canonization, being considered for sainthood. Dom Justo Takayama, the inspiration for the piece we just heard, Dom Justo's Faith by Miho Hazama.

0: A little later this hour, we'll hear a piece written by one of Miho Hazama's students, Michael Dudley. Just ahead, Whistling Past the Graveyard with Beethoven. This is Performance Today from APM.
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0: In 1802, Beethoven wrote a letter to his brothers. It was full of frustration, despair, loneliness, pain, and a stubborn belief in the power of art, his art. It reads very much like the kind of note one might leave behind before ending it all. Beethoven did not take his own life, nor did he send that aching confessional to his brothers. It was found in his papers after his death 25 years later. We know it today as the Heiligenstadt Testament. Maybe just the writing of it helped him square his shoulders and carry on. Whatever the case may be, that year, 1802, a remarkably fertile one for Beethoven. He finished so much music, a symphony, a concert overture, a set of three sonatas for violin and piano, two sets of variations, and a set of three sonatas for solo piano. The first of these three, in G major, is whimsical, almost silly. There's a ka-chunk, ka-chunk, ka-chunk theme that happens over and over, and it suggests a pianist who can't quite make their right and left hands work together. And then, miraculously, it flows into this

Beethoven's Piano Sonata No. 16 in G major, the first of a set of three published as his Opus 31. Vadim Kolodenko gave that performance at McAllister College in St. Paul, Minnesota, during a concert presented by the Frederic Chopin Society. The Chopin Society has been sharing outstanding piano recitals with the Twin Cities community since 1984. While there's often a Chopin piece on any given recital, the repertoire spans three centuries of keyboard music. It's always a pleasure to share their performances here on PT. You can revisit Vadim Kolodenko's performance anytime you like over the next month. Every episode of our show is archived for 30 days after the initial broadcast, available to stream on demand. Check out the recent archives on the PT page at yourclassical.org. In a moment, that sinking feeling. You're listening to Performance Today from APM. Have you ever experienced that gut-dropping feeling that something bad's going to happen? At the end of 2019, American composer Michael Dudley had a feeling that they were about to experience an immense loss. Felt an urge to prepare emotionally for whatever that impending difficulty might be, and they wanted to understand their own grief process. Dudley started writing a piece of music, and then the pandemic hit, and then civil unrest broke out across the country. And Dudley experienced personal losses due to the gun violence epidemic. All the grief Dudley felt, they put into this music. It begins with a depiction of winter, which gives way to warmer days over the course of 8 minutes of music. This is Prayer for Our Times by Michael Dudley. The Sphinx Virtuosi gave this concert in Clemson, South Carolina.

0: a piece called Prayer for Our Times by Michael Dudley. Michael Dudley began writing that piece in the winter of 2019 and continued writing through the pandemic and the months of national unrest in 2020 as a way to explore their grief. About the piece, Dudley writes, "If I were to offer a message of prayer, let it be that we learn to not hide our sorrow from loss and instead recognize grief as a necessary part of the process for growth." Prayer for Our Times by Michael Dudley. The Sphinx Virtuosi gave that concert at Clemson University in Clemson, South Carolina, presented by the UTSI Chamber Music Series. 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I'm Valerie Kaler. 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
2: This is the Composer's Datebook for June 13th. I'm John Burge. It was on today's date in 2003 that a new violin concerto by composer Shulamit Ron premiered at Carnegie Hall. But it would be just as appropriate for us to run this episode of Composer's Datebook on Mother's Day, as Ron herself explained. "Thoughts of my mother, Berta Ron, whose strength of spirit has been a profoundly significant guiding light throughout my life, have embedded themselves in various parts of this work. At the closing of the concerto, echoes of a familiar melody, one my mother sang to me in childhood with words of her own creation, appear gently fading away." Shulamit Ron was born in Tel Aviv in 1949 and moved to New York City at age 14 on a scholarship to Manus College of Music. From 1973 to 2015, she taught at the University of Chicago and served as composer-in-residence with the Chicago Symphony. In 1991, she won the Pulitzer Prize for Music. Commenting on winning the prestigious award, Ron admitted to being a little surprised. "I feel I've always been out of step," she said. "At times, I was not considered avant-garde enough. Now, considering the current trend of accessibility, some think I'm too forbidding." Composer's Datebook is produced by APM, American Public Media, in conjunction with the American Composers Forum, reminding you that all music was once new.

Hello and good morning. You're listening to Classical Weekend here on WCLV on this Saturday morning, June 13th. Happy June, happy Saturday. Hope you've had an amazing start to your day thus far. I'm your host, Clara Princeton. So grateful for your company. Coming up in these next couple of hours, we'll hear music for orchestra by Haydn and Schubert, as well as music of Joplin and music for solo piano by Richard Strauss, and so much more. Lots of great music coming your way, and I hope you'll stay tuned. We'll begin this morning now by hearing two excerpts from a ballet titled The Three-Cornered Hat by the Spanish composer Manuel de Falla. We'll begin with Juanjo Mena conducting the BBC Philharmonic in The Neighbor's Dance. And we'll follow that with music for solo guitar from this ballet, The Miller's Dance. Here's two excerpts here from The Three-Cornered Hat by Manuel de Falla.

0: guitarist Miloš Karadaglić performing The Miller's Dance from The Three-Cornered Hat by Manuel de Falla, arranged there by Michael Lewin. And before that, Juanjo Mena conducting the BBC Philharmonic in The Neighbor's Dance, again from the ballet The Three-Cornered Hat by Manuel de Falla. Two pieces there to get us going on this 10 o'clock hour here on WCLV. 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
0: And we'll continue now with music of Joseph Haydn. From the year 1785, we'll hear the fourth of his six Paris symphonies. Is it symphony number 85 in B flat major? This symphony is popularly known as La Reine, or the Queen, because this work was a favorite of Queen Marie Antoinette at the time, the Queen of France. Today we'll hear William Christie conducting the ensemble Les Arts Florissants in this music, once again by Haydn, the Symphony No. 85.

0: 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By Haydn. 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So grateful for your company. 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
0: And we'll continue now with music of Scott Joplin, music from the year 1914, and Joplin's last surviving composition, this piece being the Magnetic Rag. It was self-published in July of 1914 and may have been written, in part, to help fund the first production of his opera, Treemonisha. Now, by the time that he wrote it, Joplin had already been living in New York City for several years, and the many different musical styles he heard there for the first time, such as the music of the Yiddish theater and traditional blues, had begun to find their way into his music. So we'll hear this now in this piece, once again, the Magnetic Rag, performed now by pianist William Appling.

0: 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We've got music for orchestra by Schubert coming up next, and I hope you'll stay tuned.
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0: And now, for this recording from 1970, we'll hear the finale from the Symphony No. 9 by Franz Schubert, his great C major symphony, music that Schubert composed in the year 1828, the final year of his life. Today, we'll hear George Zell conducting the Cleveland Orchestra. Once again, this finale from Schubert's Symphony No. 9.

0: George Zell and the Cleveland Orchestra in that recording from 1970 of music of Franz Schubert, the finale from the Great C Major Symphony No. 9. Music there to wrap up this 10 o'clock hour here on Classical Weekend. And I'm with you for yet another hour, and I hope you'll stay tuned. Coming up in that hour, we'll hear music for solo piano by Richard Strauss, and music for orchestra by Enrique Granados, and so much more. So I sincerely hope that you'll stay tuned. It is currently 75 degrees in downtown Cleveland. Highs today are expected to be in the mid-80s with sunny skies. It should be a gorgeous day. Tonight, partly cloudy skies with lows in the upper 60s. The weekend will continue on Sunday with a 90% chance of showers and thunderstorms, mainly before 4 p.m. And the high for Sunday should be in the upper 70s, 30% chance of showers Sunday evening. And I'm your host, Clara Princeton, on this Saturday morning, June 13th. Happy Saturday to you, whatever you're up to today. Thanks for tuning in and choosing to spend part of your day with us here on WCLV. 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
3: Hello, welcome to Classics for Kids. I'm Naomi Lewin. When ragtime music first became popular in the early 1900s, people called it vulgar, filthy, and all kinds of horrible names that have since been pinned on other popular music. Ragtime was originally played in bars, saloons, and other places people looked down on, so they associated the music with the surroundings. But piano rags are pretty innocent, and musically, they follow almost the same form as marches. Usually, there's a little introduction, then comes the first tune, or theme.

0: If you call the first tune A and the second tune B, so far we have AABB, two themes both repeated. But if you're expecting CC to follow, you're going to have to wait. Recognize that? It's the A theme back again. But this time it doesn't repeat, so after AABBA, we finally get to C. The C theme repeats. That makes AABBACC. Think the A theme is going to come back now? Think again. There's the fourth and final theme. It repeats too, which makes the form of a rag AABBACCDD. Ragtime music is syncopated. That means the accents in the melody are shifted away from the strong beats in the bass line underneath, making a ragged sound. It may originally have been called ragged time. Of course, the word rag also means tease, and ragtime music loves to tease you with unexpected rhythms and notes. Ragtime combined rhythms brought to the United States by enslaved Africans with musical forms brought here from Europe, so it's truly African American. Tom Turpin was known as the father of St. Louis ragtime. His Harlem Rag was the first ragtime composition published in the United States by a black composer. A ragtime composer who actually performed in Harlem, in New York City, was James Reese Europe. James Europe also brought ragtime to the continent of Europe. As a lieutenant in World War I, he directed a band for the first black American troops sent to France. Over 100 years later, in 2021, James Europe and his troops were awarded a Congressional Gold Medal. Another famous ragtime composer grew up in Baltimore. Ubi Blake was the son of formerly enslaved people. His first rag was originally called Sounds of Africa. Then he changed the title to Charleston Rag. Tom Turpin may have been the father of St. Louis Rag, but there were three composers known as the fathers of ragtime music, period. Number two was a student of Scott Joplin's called James Scott, who wrote the Great Scott Rag. Do you think he named the piece after himself or after his teacher? By the time the third father of ragtime came along, ragtime was not just being written by black composers. Joseph Lamb was white. He taught himself to play the piano by watching his sisters practice. Of course, the most famous of all rags is by the first father of ragtime, Scott Joplin's Maple Leaf Rag. Eventually, ragtime evolved into blues and jazz and found its way into classical music and the movies. I'm Naomi Lewin. I write classics for kids and produce it for WGUC Cincinnati with help from Rick Andrus. Please join me next time on Classics for Kids for classical music made famous by the movies.
1: 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I'm your host, Clara Princeton, on this Saturday morning, June 13th. Happy Saturday to you. Hope it's been a lovely start for you thus far. I'm with you for this 11 o'clock hour, and we'll continue now with music of George Frideric Handel, music from the year 1737. music from The Triumph of Time and Truth, that being the final name of an oratorio by Handel, produced in three different versions across 50 years of Handel's career. Today we'll just hear a small excerpt from this oratorio, the Sonata, performed now by Joshua Rifkin conducting the RCO Chamber Orchestra and Peter Herford on the organ, once again performing the sonata from the oratorio The Triumph of Time and Truth.

0: Joshua Rifkin conducting the RCO Chamber Orchestra, and organist Peter Herford, all performing that sonata from The Triumph of Time and Truth. Now try saying that three times really fast. Music there of George Frideric Handel to get us going in this 11 o'clock hour here on Classical Weekend. Don't go away, we'll hear music for orchestra by E.J. Marin coming up next.
1: 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Apollo's Fire is returning to Irish repertoire with an all-new program this June in Echoes of Ireland. From heartbreaking laments and ballads to joyous dances, the artists on fiddles, cello, Celtic harp, lute, and vocals bring to life the legends of Ireland. Performances run June 16th through the 21st in Avon Lake, Bath, and Kirtland at Holden Arboretum. The Akron Symphonic Winds have multiple summer concerts coming up. The first one is a picnic concert at The Grove in Mayfield Village on Wednesday, June 24th at 6:30 p.m. To find out more about these events and others, visit WCLV's online arts calendar at wclv.org.
0: We'll hear now music of Ernest John Maran, a composer of Anglo-Irish descent. He lived from 1894 to 1950. He was brought up in Norfolk, and the scenery and folk music of Ireland and Norfolk were a lasting influence on him. Now, he served on the Western Front in World War I and sustained serious head injuries that affected him physically and mentally for the rest of his life. But after the war, he resumed a passion for collecting folk songs and began to study privately with the composer John Ireland. Today, we'll hear music that Maran composed in the year 1948. In eight movements, we'll hear the Serenade in G Major for Orchestra, performed here by Joanne Folletta conducting the Ulster Orchestra, in once again music of Ernest John Maran.

0: Joanne Faletta and the Ulster Orchestra performing music of Ernest John Marin in the Serenade in G Major, music there in 8 movements from the year 1948. You're listening to Classical Weekend here on WCLV on this Saturday morning, June 13th. Happy Saturday to you. Thanks so much for tuning in. 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
0: We'll hear music for solo piano now by Richard Strauss. Pianist David Golub performing the Scherzo from the Piano Sonata in B Minor, Opus number 5.

pianist David Golub performing the scherzo from the piano sonata in B minor, opus number 5 by Richard Strauss. And we'll continue now with the music of Spanish composer Enrique Granados. He lived from 1867 to 1916. Today we'll hear music composed in 1894. This is incidental music that Granados had composed for a play by Fernando Perriquet. And we'll hear this music now, this incidental music now, the suite Torrijos. And we'll hear this performed now by Pablo Gonzalez conducting the Barcelona Symphony and the choir Cor Madrigal. Once again, here's the Torrijos suite by composer Enrique Granados.

0: Music of Enrique Granados, the Torrijos Suite. Music there from the year 1894. Incidental music written for a play by Fernando Periquet. And performing this, we heard Pablo González conducting the Barcelona Symphony Orchestra and the Cor Madrigal. Music there to wrap up this 11 o'clock hour here on Classical Weekend. Thank you so much for tuning in. I really hope that you have enjoyed the music. It's currently 76 degrees in downtown Cleveland. Sunny skies expected for the rest of this Saturday. Highs should be in the mid-80s. Tonight, partly cloudy skies with lows in the upper 60s. And we'll wrap up our weekend on Sunday. With highs in the upper 70s, we do have a 90% chance of showers and thunderstorms. Showers mainly before 4 p.m. and then a chance of thunderstorms after 5 p.m. on Sunday afternoon. And that should go on into Sunday night at a 30% chance with lows around 60 degrees. I'm Clara Princeton, so grateful to have been your host on this Saturday morning, June 13th. And wishing you and yours a really lovely rest of your day and weekend. Until next time, take care.
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2: Hey, my name is Ori Krakowski. I'm 18. I play the trumpet. I'm from Plano, Texas, and today I'll be playing A Trumpeter's Lullaby by Leroy Anderson here on From the Top.

0: Welcome to From the Top, where outstanding young musicians come to play. I'm your host, Peter Dugan. In our studio today, we have a young cellist who's already retired from his trumpet career, and much more. Get ready to be amazed and wowed. Beside me now is 18-year-old trumpeter Ori Krakowski, our first exceptional young musician who just performed A Trumpeter's Lullaby by Leroy Anderson. I was at the piano. Gosh, Ori, that was so much fun.
1: That was a lot of fun.
0: So the trumpet can be quite a daunting and difficult instrument from what I understand. How did you get into it?
1: Well, it's actually kind of a funny story. In fifth grade, we had instrument tryouts. So there were tons of like band instruments to choose from. And I played on most of them and I got a sound on all the ones I tried.
0: Which is already a big deal.
1: Yeah, which was like, whoa. and then I made a sound on the tuba and the guy that was helping me, he was like, you have to play the tuba. You know, there's not a lot of people who can make a sound on the tuba and there's not a lot of girl tuba players. And so my mom heard that from the other side of the room. She came running, tuba, what? No, no, no.
0: And she was shut it down.
1: Yes, no. She was like, maybe let's start with like a smaller instrument, just a bit. So then trumpet was my top choice after that.
0: Hilarious. I love it. And were your parents excited about your choice of the trumpet?
1: Oh, yeah. I remember the drive back home. We were listening to Louis Armstrong and like, oh, my gosh, this is like, hopefully one day, you know, I'll get up to that point.
0: Yeah. And what did the trumpet provide for you that, say, saxophone or clarinet couldn't?
1: I'm a very like introverted person, so which you wouldn't expect with a trumpet player. So having this trumpet is like brings the more extroverted, loud part of me out.
0: So take us to your early days learning the trumpet and in band class. What was that like?
1: Well, in sixth grade, we had beginner trumpet. So it was 16 of us, you know, learning how to play the trumpet every day. Seventh grade, that was an interesting year. So it was me and 11 boys in the band hall.
0: Whew.
1: Yeah, it was me as a trumpet. And then there were two eighth grade trumpet guys. And all the guys were like friends. And then me, you know, just on the side, kind of. I was practicing a lot because there wasn't much else to do, and I really enjoyed it. I was second on one of our pieces, and one of the eighth grade guys on the trumpet, he was first. And I remember in the middle of class, my teacher, I don't know, she got upset or something, and she was like, nope, okay, switch parts. And he was like, what? I can't believe like a girl is getting first part and I'm getting the second part.
0: How did it feel for you in that moment?
1: I felt proud of myself. I was like, okay, like I can do this. Yeah. I felt a little scared. I was like, oh, now I have to, you know, play first. But I managed.
0: If you can't play right, you're going to get benched.
1: Yeah.
0: How do you feel that that experience shaped you into the person you are today?
1: Well, I'm still used to it because, you know, in the brass world, it's mainly male dominated. But, you know, I like to think I put up a good fight. I'm very competitive with myself. So I set high goals for myself and try my best to achieve those.
0: Absolutely. Do you have a message that you would care to give to someone who's right now maybe just getting started on the trumpet?
1: Keep going for it. You do your thing. Keep pushing yourself.
0: Right on. You're just clearly so level-headed, humble. Where does that come from?
1: I think it comes from my parents and how they educated me and brought me up. I don't have the trumpet ego, I guess, you know? Not everyone does, but, you know, the stereotype of trumpet.
0: Yeah.
1: I'm a more introverted person. I don't like to brag as much.
0: All that star energy just comes right through the horn with you, you know?
1: Thank you.
0: Authentic. When did it first become clear to you that you had a gift for the trumpet and it was something that you could pursue more seriously?
1: The real moment, I think, was in 10th grade. I went to a concert of Miss Tina Ting-Helse. She's a Norwegian trumpet soloist.
0: Yes.
1: I heard her and I was like, wow, it was just beautiful. You know, she was there with her sparkly dress on the stage in front of everyone and her sound was just amazing. And afterwards, I made my way backstage.
0: Nice.
1: With permission, of course.
0: Of course.
1: And then I talked to her and she was super nice, you know, and I didn't know this before, but she had just like overcome cancer and she was sick that week. So she was playing while everything she had going on. And that just really inspired me. And I was like, okay, I have to do this. At that moment, I wanted to be a soloist.
0: Yeah. Wow. Well, I feel like you're a beautiful soul of a person and you play beautifully.
1: Thank you so
0: much. So good luck. Thanks for spending this time with us. It was a lot of fun.
1: Thank you for having me.
0: Ori Krakowski, 18 years old, our trumpeter from Plano, Texas.
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3: Hey, I'm Micah Chan. I'm 17 years old and I play the cello. I'm from Houston, Texas. And today I'll be playing the Sibelius Theme and Variations for Solo Cello here on From the Top.

0: Micah Chan, 18 years old, performed Sibelius's Theme and Variations, which is a deep cut. I've actually never heard this piece before.
1: How'd you come across it?
2: My teacher introduced it to me.
0: It seems incredibly difficult. Have you uncovered anything about the origins of this piece of music?
2: Yeah, so he wrote it for his brother's birthday. So my teacher and I joke that he didn't like his brother that much.
0: Right, it's kind of a, like, try doing this.
2: Yeah.
0: He was really young when he wrote it, right?
2: Yeah, I think he wasn't even 18, or maybe he was a young adult. Jeez. It wasn't originally published, and it was only brought to North America recently, like 10 years ago.
0: On a scale of 1 to 10, how obsessed are you with classical music?
2: I would say 10.
0: 10 out of 10. Like, how obsessed?
2: Pretty obsessed. I have a constant radio in my head of music that just never stops.
0: Do you have posters of composers all over your bedroom?
2: I do not, but I would steal my dad's CDs, like Carry On conducting Brahms symphonies, or like Yo-Yo Ma playing concertos.
0: What a naughty kid. Dad, I must confess, I stole your Brahms symphony CD.
2: I don't know if he knows they're missing, but...
0: Was it an accident that your parents got you started in music?
2: No, they wanted their kids to play musical instruments because they're musicians as well.
0: Yeah, pretty serious musicians. Yeah. Tell me a little bit about how your parents met.
2: I'm pretty sure they met at school. They went to the same college, and they ended up working at the same orchestra.
0: A little small town New York City orchestra called the Metropolitan Opera Orchestra.
2: Yes.
0: Do you ever question sort of the idea of whether you are destined to do something or whether it's your own choice of free will?
2: Started playing cello at the age of 4. Learned to love it more in middle school. Started taking it more seriously. Getting obsessed with classical music. So I feel like I was destined to play the cello. It just feels right. It's just something I've been gifted and something I love.
0: What is your earliest memory of having the cello?
2: I remember my first lesson. My teacher, basically, she would play a note and have me guess what it was.
0: Like, you would have to name the pitch?
2: Yeah.
0: Did you have any frame of reference for that?
2: I did not. Now I have perfect pitch, but back then I had no idea. And it was just fun and games, I guess.
0: What was the point when playing the cello shifted from being something that's fun, that's a game, to what you just described as your life calling, your destiny?
2: I would still say it's fun and like a game. I would say around 7th grade. I don't know what snapped in me. I just started listening to more classical music and getting more involved with my parents.
0: Would you play with them?
2: I have a few times on various instruments.
0: You mean you playing various instruments?
2: Yeah, like I've played the Bach Gounod Ave Maria with my dad, but I was playing the piano.
0: Oh, you're a pianist too.
2: I wouldn't call myself a pianist or a trumpet player, but...
0: Well, since you mentioned the trumpet, how did you get into that whole world?
2: In 4th grade, I wanted to play the loudest instrument, so I chose the trumpet. And I guess it just never ended. And I retired in 10th grade, so...
0: Retired?
2: Yeah. I gave my retirement concert and it was over.
0: You haven't picked it up since?
2: No. I sold the trumpet as well.
0: No way.
2: Yeah.
0: A clean break. Were you pretty good?
2: I would say so.
0: Do you ever miss it? I mean, I know you're retired now.
2: I guess I miss playing something super loud. Like a cello just can't get that loud.
0: Well, obviously your cello playing is so dynamic, so advanced, it could take you pretty much anywhere at this point. What do you feel is your dream performance?
2: Maybe a Dvorak concerto at Carnegie Hall with the Berlin Philharmonic.
0: Yeah. I mean, that is like the gold standard right there.
2: My grandma loves to hear me play the cello. Her favorite piece is Tchaikovsky's Rococo Variations.
0: Mm-hmm.
2: And her dream is for me to play it one day with my dad conducting. I guess that's a dream as well.
0: I'll get a ticket. I'll be there. I could chat with you all day. Thank you for your incredible performance. Thanks for introducing me to those Sibelius Theme and Variations today.
2: Well, thank you so much.
0: 17-year-old cellist Micah Chan from Houston, Texas. Next up, we have a 17-year-old harpist from Weston, Massachusetts, Sophia Graupera. Sophia, welcome to From the Top.
1: Hi, it's great to be here.
0: What are you going to be performing today?
1: I'm going to be performing Tango by Carlos Salcedo from his Suite of Eight Dances.
0: Whenever you're ready, take it from the top.

0: Sophia Graupera, who just performed that elegant and refined tango from the Suite of Eight Dances by Carlos Salcedo. She's 17 years old, and you are from what part of Massachusetts?
1: Weston, Massachusetts, Greater Boston area.
0: As you were performing just now, I feel like I could just levitate and float through the room. It was magical.
1: Thank you. Thank you. I'm flattered.
0: How did you discover this piece, and what made you decide to choose it for your selection today?
1: I always just have loved Carlos Azevedo's works. He was one of the best harpists. I'm also trained with his kind of school. And so that's always been a part of the way I play. Another thing is that the Suite of Eight Dances is so beautiful. I'll always put it in the background. And this is the first one that I learned to play. So I feel like it would be poetic justice to do Salcedo, since that's kind of the way I was taught to play harp.
0: Mm-hmm. Do you feel dancey as you play it?
1: I for sure feel dancey when I play this. It just makes me feel like I'm flying, honestly.
0: Wow. Okay, so let's talk about this majestic instrument here. What are some fun facts about the harp?
1: What makes it so unique is the pedals. You're playing and you're doing this whole dance with your feet. And that's something that harpsichordists, pianists don't really worry about. Harpists have to worry about fingering, but they also have to worry about just, is it even possible to play certain things on the harp? That's the real question, because pianists, harpsichordists, they use their pinky. We do not use our pinky. We don't have 10 fingers. We can't be playing 10 notes at once, you know?
0: And the pedals are changing the sharps and flats and things like that, right?
1: Exactly.
0: Really, it's just harpists and organists are the other ones who have to really do a lot with their feet. So what are the various positions of the pedals? Each one has three?
1: Yes, that's correct. It's all about tension, just to hold everything together. It's 47 strings, you know, so there's going to be a lot of tension with each and every string. When you're playing a flat note, there's the least amount of tension. In the middle, you're going to have natural and middle amount of tension. And then the most amount of tension is going to be when you have to make a sharp note. It's going to be the bottommost notch on the pedals. Mm-hmm. If you're going flat to sharp, you have to go steps down, if that makes sense. Kind of like the staircase.
0: Yeah, it's kind of like shifting gears, you know, first gear is flat, second gear is natural, third gear is sharp.
1: Yeah. I love to talk about the pedaling system because I just think it's just different from other instruments. And while it can be a challenge, I think it can be kind of nice to have something that the other instruments don't have.
0: What would you say are some unforeseen downsides of playing such an unconventional instrument?
1: Definitely moving it. It's like, we can't take this anywhere because you need a big car.
0: Right.
1: And also the expensive nature of the harp, including transport, because if you don't already have a big car, you'd have to get a big car. You have to put down all the seats. You have to pad it. Then you have to drive safely, to not drive in a way that could like hurt it. Everything about it is definitely expensive, but I feel like it's worth it. Yeah.
0: Well, to help pay for its upkeep, I hear you've got a side hustle.
1: I do. Kind of right after COVID, started a dog walking business in my neighborhood, where I went around with my brother sometimes and we would go door to door and we'd ask our neighbors, what do you need help with? You need babysitting, you need dog sitting, cat sitting, chicken sitting. Little did I know that I would get a call from a neighbor a little bit further away, but still in the neighborhood. She had all these chickens. She was like, I don't have dogs, but I have chickens. And I learned to tend to chickens.
0: Did she compensate you with eggs or with cash?
1: Both.
0: Both. Thank God. Hey. Nothing like some farm fresh eggs.
1: The honest reason for it was because my parents were saying, no, you cannot get a pet.
0: Really?
1: Yes. And they were against it. They were like, it's having another kid. There's four of us. And what's funny is my youngest brother was the reason why we ended up getting a cat a few years later. So
0: of course, the youngest brother is the one who finally can get a pet.
1: Exactly.
0: Have you ever thought the harp sounds too pretty?
1: I don't want to upset people, but yes. It's like when something's so good that it's making something else look bad. And this is no hate to bassists. No hate to bassists. My brother plays bass. I have so many loved ones and cherished friends who are bassists. But I think that the harp naturally sounds really beautiful. And then the bass, on the other hand, it takes a really good bassist to make the bass sound rich and beautiful, in my opinion. That's whereas fair. A not really great harpist could make the harp sound beautiful still.
0: Do you feel like the common association of harps with angels, mm-hmm. is that a frustrating trope for you to have to deal with as a harpist?
1: I think I embrace it, honestly. I definitely know harpists where they get really upset about that. But I like it. I think that it has this really positive connotation. It kind of has an aura of, this is so unique, this is so different. Mm-hmm. Like, what else could you want, you know? Now, I see why people get upset. The harp is not just about glissandos. However, I, at the same time, really like doing glissandos. They're easy, they're fun, and that's the cliche thing with the harp, but I think it's really nice sometimes.
0: I love that answer. I've loved learning about the harp from you. Love getting to know you, and congrats on that gorgeous performance. It's been so fun having you on From the Top.
1: Thank you. I appreciate that.
0: 17-year-old harpist Sophia Graupera from Weston, Massachusetts. Peter Dugan here, and I just want to say thank you to Gerald and Susan Slavitt. Their support makes it possible for you and me to meet outstanding young musicians together each and every week. 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
1: I'm Curtis Stewart, violinist and composer. 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
3: Hello, I'm Aika Oki, an 18-year-old violinist from Brookline, Massachusetts. I've asked Peter Dugan to join me on Fritz Kreisler's Caprice Funeral. Here on From the Top.

0: very charming Caprice Viennois by Fritz Kreisler, performed by our guest today, 18-year-old violinist Aika Oki from Brookline, Massachusetts. I'm Peter Dugan, and you heard me on the piano. Aika, that was such a delight to perform with you.
1: Oh yeah, I really enjoyed playing the piece because I think the sweet parts of the melodies are very charming, and really appreciate the opportunity to be able to play this.
0: Aika, that's such a beautiful name. Does it have a special meaning?
1: Oh yes, it's a Japanese name, and it means peace. I was born originally in Japan, however, I moved here when I was 5. So,
0: I see.
1: Yeah, and I think it embodies part of the spirit of who I am and the peacefulness as well.
0: Do you have a story to go along with this Viennese caprice?
1: I think for the dance-like parts, some of the things I imagine are being in nature and in fields and the sweetness of the sun shining on me.
0: The main sort of waltzy section, right?
1: Yes.
0: Where it's so lush and warm. And then how do you make sense of those kind of scherzando bits in the beginning, middle, and end of the piece?
1: There's definitely some kind of mockery or laughter going on with the repeated parts.
0: They say Kreisler was quite the prankster. Like those pieces he wrote in the style of Pugnani and in the style of a bunch of different composers. And at one point convinced people that they were actually like these undiscovered works by those composers who at that time were long dead. So he certainly had this mischievous side. Do you get a sense of Kreisler's mischievous side when you play his music? And do you have a mischievous side to your personality somewhere?
1: Yeah, good question. I mean, I think for the Kreisler itself, definitely I see the mischievous side. For example, when the first original theme comes back in the second time, then it gets interrupted and goes back to the spiccatos, which are really unexpected. And I think that showcased some of that playful and mischievous side. And I think I definitely have slightly a mischievous side, and I do jokes and stuff and also enjoy the connection between music and AI. As
0: well. Interesting.
1: Yeah, and I've done some projects in experimenting and training AI models in order to create classical or jazz music. And so I also like experimenting with those types of music and see like what patterns there are.
0: It's kind of like the 21st century version of what Kreisler did.
1: Yeah.
0: What kinds of experiments have you messed around with AI?
1: I use previous models of the LSTM and Transformer AI models.
0: What does LSTM stand for?
1: It stands for the long short-term memory model. For example, what it does is it takes the 50 notes that come before it and then predicts the next note.
0: And how is the Transformer model different?
1: The Transformer model is different because it has the attention model. It takes different weighings of the inputs from different areas instead of linear processing. So it can learn complex mappings quickly. What I figured out is how it seems that AI just generates music randomly. However, actually, there are many differences between the different models. For example, I thought that the LSTM was better in the classical music because of the sequential processing of notes compared to the Transformer, which is based on mappings or attention-based models. So I found it was better at that improvisation in jazz.
0: Is this something you've been doing on your own as a passion project, or is this something you've been doing at school?
1: I've been doing it on my own mostly.
0: Wow. What specific pieces or specific composers have you been trying to get the model to predict?
1: I trained it on a large variety of composers, like 20 for like Bach and 20 for Mozart and other composers like Schubert or Grieg.
0: So what product has the AI model generated for you so far that's impressed you the most?
1: I think what impresses me is how now it can learn chord progressions, classical chord progressions, as well as jazz. And although sometimes it's a little confusing, the overall structure starts to make sense. AI can successfully learn those more complex patterns, which really impressed me a lot.
0: So what can a modern musician take away from your experiments and adapt to the new AI paradigm moving into the future?
1: It has a bright future. It can help people learn music and also create music much easier so that they can focus on the more creative aspects. So AI can, for example, analyze recordings of your performance and analyze what places you could improve in your playing. And so AI doesn't need to replace musicians. It can be a positive impact on the musical community.
0: Do you see your future including music and math and technology?
1: Yes, definitely. I like to explore all those fields, maybe find the connection between those two.
0: Well, I'm incredibly excited to see what you cook up. I can't wait to see where your future takes you as an artist and an engineer, scientist. Thank you so much for hanging out with us today.
1: Yes, thank you so much. I truly appreciate the wonderful opportunity to be part of this.
0: 18-year-old violinist Aika Oki from Brookline, Massachusetts. Next up, a French horn player, 16-year-old Isaac Sprouls from Paris, Texas. We're getting geared up for Mozart's second horn concerto in E-flat major. Isaac, let's take it from the top.

0: That was amazing.
1: Thank you.
0: Isaac Sproules on the French horn here. We just played the first movement of Mozart's concerto in E-flat major together. So much fun. That piece has so much joy in it.
1: Yeah, it's very uplifting, you know. Just a lot of good stuff in that piece.
0: There's something about playing Mozart that can transport listeners to a time and place. What do you see when you play this music?
1: I guess when I play this piece, it's very, you know, sunny days, all green lights on the road, nothing in the way, you know.
0: Easy breezy.
1: Yeah.
0: How does a young man like yourself get into the French horn? Such a regal, a refined instrument you've got there.
1: Well, my father, he is a band director, and when I was little, I always wanted to play a brass instrument. And he's a flutist, so he wanted me to play the French horn the most.
0: The French horn was sort of a compromise between the woodwind world and the brass world?
1: Yeah.
0: I see.
1: Because, like, you have woodwind quintets.
0: Exactly.
1: French horn and that.
0: It's such a versatile instrument.
1: Yeah.
0: Now, does your mom play an instrument, too?
1: Well, she played clarinet in high school.
0: Right on. And was there a French horn kind of lying around the house of a flute-playing band director?
1: My dad, he brought home two French horns from the school. I guess maybe he was fixing them or something.
0: Yeah.
1: So I opened the case and just started playing with it, you know, just fiddling around on it.
0: And when did you start to really take it seriously?
1: In sixth grade. But I actually picked up the French horn in fourth grade.
0: Gotcha. Now, this is a question I ask all my brass friends. Man versus metal. Who wins?
1: I would say sometimes the metal, sometimes the man. It switches on and off, you know, sometimes.
0: A daily battle.
1: Yeah.
0: It certainly sounded polished today.
1: Awesome. Your performance. Thank you. You too.
0: What are the things about the horn that you love the most?
1: Mainly it has so much color to it. You have big Mahler symphonies with that big.
0: Give it to me. Play me that bells up Mahler symphony sound.
1: Yeah.
0: And on the other end of that spectrum?
1: Maybe like very solemn sounds, maybe.
0: Hmm.
1: Yeah.
0: So beautiful.
1: Yeah, a lot of colors to it, yeah.
0: Now, you mentioned your dad was a band director. Were you ever a student at the same time, like in his band?
1: Oh, yeah, of course. My dad started working at this classical school in Frisco. I had band class with him until about ninth grade, until we moved out to, you know, the country, the Paris.
0: So what was it like? I mean, was it ever awkward being in band and then like your dad's the director?
1: Oh, yeah. I got to tease him sometimes. He got to tease me. You know, kind of back and forth, you know. There was one time where we had this flute player in our class. He was a very good flute player. And he was in my grade. This little kid, he thought he was really good. And they had this like flute off. They were both playing Mozart or some excerpt from this piece.
0: Yeah.
1: And then on the car at home, my dad's like, he's not better than me, Isaac. He's not better than me. And I was, little me was like, he's better than you. You know, so it was like, you know, so that was funny.
0: Now, you mentioned that after that time, you moved out to the country.
1: Yeah. We moved to the country when I was, I think, 12 years old. We do have some pigs and chickens on our property.
0: Okay.
1: So I'll feed them. I'll feed the pigs. I'll do the chores for the animals.
0: Is it safe to say you live on a farm?
1: Yeah.
0: Is that a fair assessment?
1: Yeah, that's good. Yeah. We call it Battle Farm. Battle Farm, because my dad has friends and they're all in the military.
0: I see.
1: They went out like, we just started a farm.
0: And chickens. How many pigs and chickens are we talking here?
1: We have like 500 chickens. Yeah, and like 12 pigs. So
0: wow, okay.
1: That's a big operation.
0: Yeah, I was picturing like a little backyard chicken coop. Like we've got 6 chickens.
1: We do like regenerative farming, where we move the animals every day.
0: Gotcha.
1: And they get fresh grass every day or every 2 or 3 days. And so they're getting fresh nutrients.
0: And then are y'all selling the eggs?
1: Or? Yeah, we sell the eggs.
0: Now, what about your chores with respect to pigs?
1: The pig chores is actually pretty similar to chickens. We move them also.
0: Uh-huh.
1: And
0: a little messier, though? A little stinkier?
1: Yeah, more stinkier because it's a liquid feed and not like a dry grain. So
0: liquid feed is 2 words back to back that is like it conjures an image.
1: Yeah. We treat them with respect. We're harvesting them.
0: Yeah.
1: Like
0: right.
1: The animals on the farm.
0: Sure. And how have you been able to engage with the community out there?
1: All 4 families are, we go to the same church. We're all Orthodox Christians.
0: Yep.
1: And we all socialize there. We have parties.
0: Do you
1: the
0: sing?
1: Church. I do sing in the choir.
0: Oh, right on.
1: Yeah.
0: Does anything that you learn from singing in the choir that you can kind of apply to your approach to the French horn?
1: Oh, yeah. I mean, most of our stuff is in the key of F, and the horn's in F. So I have a really good ear on how to I just sing through it. And I actually like figure my notes along while I'm singing too.
0: Really?
1: Like I can feel them while I'm singing.
0: So you're actually like practicing your French horn fingerings in choir.
1: Yeah, sometimes, yeah.
0: That's pretty cool. One more question, an image that I love to imagine. I don't know if this is true or not. Have you ever taken your horn far out on the property and just let it rip?
1: I think I have, I think a while ago. And I brought my, you know, cheap con 8D horn out there and just started blasting away.
0: Is there something about playing as loud as you can in a wide open space?
1: Oh yeah, I mean, it's a very dry echo you get outside. So when you're playing out there, it's very, it's almost like how nature reacts to your sound.
0: That's a beautiful, beautiful thing, right?
1: Yeah.
0: You know what? I'm going to have to get a piano outside. I'm going to have to do it because pianos, we can't just drag them out into the pasture. Isaac, I can't tell you how much fun it's been to make music with you, to get to know you, and I wish you nothing but the best going forward.
1: Awesome. Thank you.
0: Isaac Sprowls, 16-year-old French horn player from Paris, Texas. Chatting with Isaac about life on the farm has left me in a Texas state of mind, so I thought we'd say goodbye with a flashback finale from one of my favorite trips to San Antonio. Shout out to all of our friends at KPAC. This is the finale from Franz Schubert's Piano Quintet in A Major, The Trout. We've got all-star alums on this recording. Violinist Charles Yang, violist Manas Varma, cellist Vincent Garcia Hettinger, and bassist Christian Luevano. I'm Peter Dugan. You'll hear me on the keys. Thank you all so much for spending time with us today. Tune in next time, and we'll take it from the top.

0: A special thanks to Bruce Falconer and Sang Su at Cake Mix Recording Studio and Xiaohui Li and Juan Pablo Correa at Berklee School of Music. 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

0: Next time on APM's Symphony Cast, Davy Dunsmuir leads the Oregon Symphony, Contralto Jasmine White, and multiple choirs in a work of immense scope and profound emotion. Gustav Mahler's mighty Symphony No. 3, an expansive hymn to the primal forces of life. I'm Steve Seal. 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
3: Sam Petrie with you here. You're listening to classical music on WCLV. Thanks so much for joining me this Saturday. Coming up this hour, we have music by John Adams, his Short Ride in a Fast Machine. There's also chamber music by Beethoven, the String Quartet No. 6, and we'll celebrate the first performance of Igor Stravinsky's ballet, Petrushka. Up first, we have music by Carlos Chavez, Mexican composer, conductor, music theorist, educator, and journalist, whose music was influenced by Native Mexican cultures. Today's his birthday. He was born in 1899. This is his Sarabande for Strings, performed by the Festival Orchestra of Mexico, led by Enrique Batiz.

We heard the Sarabande for strings from Carlos Chavez's ballet score, The Daughter of Colquide. Enrique Batiz led the Festival Orchestra of Mexico. Today's the birthday of Mexican composer Carlos Chavez, born in 1899. Let's hear another work of his. This is Chapultepec, or Republican Overture, written in 1935. Here's the Simón Bolívar Symphony, led by Carrie Lynn Wilson.

0: We heard the Simón Bolívar Symphony, conducted by Carrie Lynn Wilson, performing Chapultepec, the Republican Overture, written in 1935 by Carlos Chávez. Music by John Adams. Coming up next here on WCLV, we'll hear Short Ride in a Fast Machine. Stay tuned.
1: Today on Film at 5, Miklos Rozsa's Ben-Hur, a master's masterpiece. Everything about the 1959 film that saved MGM was big. A running time of 3 hours 32 minutes, and big Hollywood names like director William Wyler and producer Sam Zimbalist. But the project's biggest asset was Miklos Rozsa's score. We'll hear selections from the original soundtrack conducted by the composer. Rozsa's Ben-Hur, a master's masterpiece, next time on Film at 5, today at 5 o'clock.
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0: The City of Birmingham Symphony, led by Sir Simon Rattle, performing John Adams's Short Ride in a Fast Machine. Today marks the first performance given of that piece at Great Woods, Mansfield, Massachusetts, with the Pittsburgh Symphony, conducted by Michael Tilson Thomas, and that took place in 1986. I'm Sam Petrie. Thanks for tuning in this Saturday. 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
1: 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I'm Steve Seal. 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
0: Chamber music now by Beethoven, the String Quartet No. 6 in B-flat major, Opus 18, No. 6. It has the nickname La Malinconia, or Melancholy, and that comes from the fourth movement of the piece, where Beethoven wrote, "This piece is to be played with the greatest delicacy," and the first section is marked Adagio and titled La Malinconia. Here's the Miro Quartet performing Beethoven's String Quartet No. 6.

0: On WCLV, we heard the Miro Quartet performing Beethoven's String Quartet No. 6 in B-flat, Opus 18 No. 6, nicknamed La Malinconia, Melancholy. Sam Petrie with you here. Thanks for tuning in today. 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Stay tuned.
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0: On today's date in 1911, Igor Stravinsky's ballet Petrushka was premiered at the Théâtre du Châtelet in Paris, with Pierre Monteau conducting. We're going to hear a 1991 recording featuring the Cleveland Orchestra led by Pierre Boulez, Igor Stravinsky's ballet Petrushka, here on WCLV.

0: Pierre Boulez conducted the Cleveland Orchestra in Igor Stravinsky's ballet Petrushka, which had its premiere on today's date in 1911 at the Théâtre du Châtelet in Paris. 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
1: Today on Film at 5, Miklos Rozsa's Ben-Hur, a master's masterpiece. Everything about the 1959 film that saved MGM was big. A running time of 3 hours 32 minutes, and big Hollywood names like director William Wyler and producer Sam Zimbalist. But the project's biggest asset was Miklos Rozsa's score. 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Rozsa's Ben-Hur, a master's masterpiece, next time on Film at 5, today at 5 o'clock.
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0: Sam Petrie here, inviting you to join me at 10 a.m. this Sunday for this week's Sunday Brunch. We'll celebrate the birthday of pianist Long Long and hear him perform Chopin's Scherzo No. 4 in E. There's also Robert Schumann's Concertstück in F for piano and orchestra, and we'll hear the Violin Concerto No. 2 by Sergei Prokofiev. 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
4: On this week's broadcast of the San Francisco Symphony, guest conductor Giancarlo Guerrero leads the orchestra in music from 2005 inspired by an unusual asteroid named for an ancient Celtic god. You'll also hear Igor Stravinsky's ballet about the life and death of a lovesick carnival puppet, and two of Ottorino Respighi's poetic and thrilling portraits of the Eternal City. 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
6: This is the Composer's Datebook for June 13th. I'm John Burge. It was on today's date in 2003 that a new violin concerto by composer Shulamit Ron premiered at Carnegie Hall. But it would be just as appropriate for us to run this episode of Composer's Datebook on Mother's Day, as Ron herself explained. Thoughts of my mother, Berta Ron, whose strength of spirit has been a profoundly significant guiding light throughout my life, have embedded themselves in various parts of this work. At the closing of the concerto, echoes of a familiar melody, one my mother sang to me in childhood with words of her own creation, appear gently fading away. Shulamit Ron was born in Tel Aviv in 1949 and moved to New York City at age 14 on a scholarship to Manus College of Music. From 1973 to 2015, she taught at the University of Chicago and served as composer in residence with the Chicago Symphony. In 1991, she won the Pulitzer Prize for Music. Commenting on winning the prestigious award, Ron admitted to being a little surprised. "I feel I've always been out of step," she said. "At times, I was not considered avant-garde enough. Now, considering the current trend of accessibility, some think I'm too forbidding." Composer's Datebook is produced by APM, American Public Media, in conjunction with the American Composers Forum, reminding you that all music was once new.

Next time on APM's Symphony Cast, Davi Donsmeyer leads the Oregon Symphony, Contralto Jasmine White, and multiple choirs in a work of immense scope and profound importance.

0: 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Up next, it's music by Tchaikovsky, inspired by Mozart. 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
0: Mozart was Peter Tchaikovsky's favorite composer, and in 1887, Tchaikovsky wrote his Orchestral Suite No. 4, Mozartiana, as a tribute to Mozart on the 100th anniversary of the opera Don Giovanni. We're going to hear the Suite No. 4, Mozartiana, performed by the Philharmonia Orchestra, led by Neyma Järvi.

0: That music was written by Peter Tchaikovsky in 1887 as a tribute to the 100th anniversary of Mozart's opera Don Giovanni. We heard Tchaikovsky's orchestral suite Mozartiana, performed by the Philharmonia Orchestra, conducted by Naimi Yerby. Music by Leonard Bernstein coming up next here on WCLV. 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

they dry my tears? 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

The great soprano Renee Fleming with the Metropolitan Opera Orchestra performing Glitter and Be Gay from Leonard Bernstein's Candide. Let's hear another selection from Candide. This is Make Our Garden Grow. June Anderson is the soprano, Della Jones and Krista Ludwig, the mezzo-sopranos, and the tenors are Jerry Hadley and Nikolai Yeda. They're joined by the London Symphony, led by Leonard Bernstein.

0: We heard soprano June Anderson, mezzo-sopranos Della Jones and Krista Ludwig, and tenors Jerry Hadley and Nikolai Yedda, joined by the London Symphony, conducted by Leonard Bernstein, performing Make Our Garden Grow from Leonard Bernstein's operetta Candide. I'm Sam Petrie. Thanks for listening to Classical Music this Saturday on WCLV. Up next, we'll hear the Symphony No. 4, The Inextinguishable by Carl Nielsen. 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
0: Our main work this hour is the Symphony No. 4 by Carl Nielsen. He completed it in 1916, and it was written against the backdrop of World War I. And this symphony is among the most dramatic that Nielsen wrote, featuring a battle between two sets of timpani. Nielsen named his fourth symphony The Inextinguishable, and the name doesn't apply to the symphony itself, but rather to that which is inextinguishable. In his notes for the symphony, Nielsen refers to the elemental will to live. Here's the New York Philharmonic, led by Alan Gilbert, performing Carl Nielsen's Symphony No. 4, The Inextinguishable.

0: On WCLV, we heard the New York Philharmonic, conducted by Alan Gilbert, performing Carl Nielsen's Symphony No. 4, The Inextinguishable, written in 1916. Film music, coming up next here on WCLV, we'll hear the main title from Shakespeare in Love. Stay tuned.
1: 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Everything about the 1959 film that saved MGM was big. A running time of 3 hours 32 minutes, and big Hollywood names like director William Wyler and producer Sam Zimbalist. But the project's biggest asset was Miklos Rozsa's score. We'll hear selections from the original soundtrack conducted by the composer. Rozsa's Ben-Hur, a master's masterpiece, next time on Film at 5, today at 5 o'clock.
2: 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Gustav Mahler's mighty Symphony No. 3, an expansive hymn to the primal forces of life. I'm Steve Seal. 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

0: The main title from the 1998 film Shakespeare in Love, music written by Stephen Warbeck. We heard it performed by the Cincinnati Pops, conducted by Eric Kunzel. Up next, music by J.S. Bach, performed on the mandolin. Stay tuned.
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0: Mandolinist Chris Thiele performing the Sarabande and Double from J.S. Bach's Violin Partita No. 1. I'm Sam Petrie. Thanks for tuning in to WCLV this Saturday afternoon. This hour, we'll hear the Cleveland Orchestra, conducted by George Sell, perform Music of Mendelssohn, the overture to A Midsummer Night's Dream. There's also pianist Daniil Trifonov performing Alexander Scriabin's Piano Sonata No. 2, the Sonata Fantasy, and we'll hear a little bit of film music by John Williams. Up next, it is ballet music by Claude Debussy. Stay tuned here to WCLV.
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0: Claude Debussy's Jeu, or Games, is a ballet that he wrote in 1913, and it's described as a danced poem. It was written for Sergei Diaghilev's Ballet Russe. We're going to hear Jeu performed by the Cleveland Orchestra, led by Lauren Mazel.

0: Lauren Mazel conducted the Cleveland Orchestra in Claude Debussy's 1913 ballet, Je. Still to come, piano music by Alexander Scriabin, the Sonata No. 2, and up next, we'll hear a selection from Felix Mendelssohn's A Midsummer Night's Dream. 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
1: 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I'm Steve Seal. That's next time on APM's Symphony Cast.
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0: In 1842, 5 years before his death, Felix Mendelssohn wrote incidental music for Shakespeare's A Midsummer Night's Dream. But the overture that he used for that music, he wrote when he was just 17 years old in 1826. And the overture is my favorite selection from A Midsummer Night's Dream. There's just so much joy in it. We're going to hear a recording from 1967. Here's the Cleveland Orchestra, conducted by George Sell, performing the overture to A Midsummer Night's Dream by Felix Mendelssohn.

0: Recorded in 1967, we heard the Cleveland Orchestra, led by George Sell, performing the overture from Felix Mendelssohn's Incidental Music, written for Shakespeare's A Midsummer Night's Dream. Piano music by Scriabin is up next. 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
0: Alexander Scriabin's Piano Sonata No. 2 in G-sharp minor took him 5 years to write. It was finally published in 1898 at the urging of his publisher. It's a two-movement work, and Scriabin wrote, "The first section represents the quiet of a southern night on the seashore. The development is the dark agitation of the deep, deep sea. The middle section shows caressing moonlight coming up after the first darkness of night, and the second movement represents the vast expanse of ocean in stormy agitation." Here's pianist Daniil Trifonov performing Alexander Scriabin's Piano Sonata No. 2 in G-sharp minor, the Sonata Fantasy.

Daniil Trifonov was the pianist. We heard him performing the Piano Sonata No. 2 in G-sharp minor, the Sonata Fantasy by Alexander Scriabin. And let's follow that with a little bit of film music by John Williams. Here's the Raiders March from Raiders of the Lost Ark. Gustavo Dudamel leads the Los Angeles Philharmonic.

0: The Los Angeles Philharmonic, led by Gustavo Dudamel, performing music by John Williams, The Raiders March from the 1981 film Raiders of the Lost Ark. I'm Sam Petrie. Thanks so much for joining me this Saturday afternoon here on WCLV. That's going to wrap it up for me today. Film at 5 with Bill O'Connell is up next, so stay tuned for more great music.
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0: Next time on APM's Symphony Cast, Davy Dunsmeyer leads the Oregon Symphony, Contralto Jasmine White, and multiple choirs in a work of immense scope and profound emotion. Gustav Mahler's mighty Symphony No. 3, an expansive hymn to the primal forces of life. I'm Steve Seal. That's next time on APM's Symphony Cast.
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Welcome to Film at 5. I'm Bill O'Connell. This week, Miklos Rocha's Ben-Hur, a master's masterpiece. Believe it or not, filming the story of Judah Ben-Hur saved its studio twice. The 1925 silent film Ben-Hur, A Tale of the Christ was not the first version of Lew Wallace's 1880 novel to hit the screen. A 1907 one-reeler had come first. In 1925, Ramon Navarro starred as Judah, with Francis X. Bushman as Masala. Filming was just getting underway on what would be one of the costliest productions of the silent era when the Goldwyn Pictures Corporation, owner of the movie rights, finished merging with Metro Pictures and Louis B. Mayer Productions. The future of the new studio, Metro-Goldwyn-Mayer, was resting on the success or failure of Ben-Hur. With Louis B. Mayer and 24-year-old Vice President of Production Irving Thalberg calling the shots, director Fred Niblo brought the $4 million project to screens, and critics were rapturous. It took years for the studio to make back its costs, but Ben-Hur helped launch MGM, and 3 years later, it was the most successful studio in Hollywood. But 30 years later, MGM was facing another crisis, brought on by the rise of television and the decline of the studio system. Movies had to be bigger in every way, bigger stars, and bigger stories on bigger screens. MGM again turned to Ben-Hur in a desperate effort to save itself from bankruptcy. Sam Zimbalist was put in charge of the remake. He had begun his career as a film editor and had worked on the 1925 Ben-Hur. William Wyler was not Zimbalist's first choice for director, but he was a Hollywood legend and a sure hand for the complicated project. There was never any doubt, though, about who would score the new film.

For the 1959 Ben-Hur, the inevitable choice was film and concert composer-conductor Miklos Rocha. He brought old-world training and an endless curiosity about history to the project, not to mention a track record of scoring MGM historical epics, beginning with Quo Vadis in 1951. Then came Plymouth Adventure, Julius Caesar, Knights of the Round Table, Moonfleet, a 1955 swashbuckler set in 18th century England, and Diane, set in 16th century France. The question really was, how could Rocha not score Ben-Hur?

Rocha conducted research into Greek and Roman music of the period to give the Ben-Hur score an archaic sound while still being modern. Rocha quoted no ancient Roman musical themes, but used his passion for Italian culture to immerse himself in research into music of ancient Rome. His score for Quo Vadis 8 years earlier had reflected this study, so he had a head start writing the vast score for Ben-Hur. Let's listen to some of the fruits of Rocha's research. Here is music written for a party scene in the first half of the film.

fertility dances, and music for Arius's party from Ben-Hur. Now, here is the complete overture to the score, as Miklos Roja lays out many of his principal themes.

Miklos Rocha led the MGM Studio Orchestra in his overture to Ben-Hur. The film proper hasn't even started yet. That music plays over a slide that says Overture, and it prepares us for the epic story that follows. Rocha wrote about as much music as the final running time of the film, 3 hours and 32 minutes. The composer conducted the MGM Studio Orchestra in 6-channel stereo over 12 recording sessions, totaling 72 hours. Since Ben-Hur is primarily a religious story, one of Rocha's biggest challenges was the Christ theme. He had had great success employing the theremin, a sound wave generator, in his music for Hitchcock's Spellbound in 1945, and he was urged to use it again to denote the presence of Jesus. But Rocha firmly believed that an electronic sound would be out of place in a first-century story. When Jesus appears on screen in Ben-Hur, or his presence is felt, Rocha colors divided high strings, usually playing harmonics, with a sound that instantly connects the listener to spaces of faith, the pipe organ.

That's the Christ theme, The Prince of Peace, from the soundtrack of Ben-Hur. That occurrence accompanies the scene in which Judah and other condemned prisoners are being marched through the desert on the way to serving as galley slaves. You hear the Christ theme as Jesus suddenly appears to share water with the desperately thirsty Judah. The script specified that at no time was Christ's voice to be heard or his face shown, so Rocha's music, here and elsewhere, needs an authority and sensitivity that might have eluded a less gifted composer. Much later in the film, the melodic line almost speaks the words, "Blessed are," when Rocha scores the Sermon on the Mount.

0: Miklos Rocha and the MGM Studio Orchestra. In the cue, Recognition, accompanying the moment when Judah realizes the man who saved him in the desert all those years ago is the same man now on his way to crucifixion. And before that, two cues from the Sermon on the Mount. On Film at Five this week, a deep dive into one of the greatest ever cinema scores, Ben-Hur. We're listening to the original soundtrack with composer Miklos Rocha conducting the MGM Studio Orchestra. When we come back, we'll survey some of the marches and ceremonial music in this epic 1959 film. This is Film at Five. 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
0: On Film at Five this week, the score for the 1959 epic Ben-Hur by Miklos Rocha. Many film score critics claim that Rocha was more at ease writing music for marching armies or grand ceremonies than for more intimate moments. But Ben-Hur's music remains compelling all these decades later because it always feels like it belongs in the moment, big or small. In an article called The Immortality of Miklos Rocha, James Hanton writes, Rocha's score is significant because it fully realizes its role in convincing the audience that this is not just an incredible story, but one that is authentic. The story is lifted to grander heights by the score, and the music remains Ben-Hur's greatest strength. Let's hear some of those big moments in the score.

That was Marcia Romana from early in the movie. It plays as Messala leads a contingent of Roman soldiers toward Jerusalem. Now here's a march for a public ceremony later in the film. The victory parade accompanies the spectacular Roman triumph of Quintus Arius after his fleet has defeated the Macedonian pirates. This scene employs many of the 80,000 extras used in the film.

there are three distinct marches in the famous chariot race sequence. First, a march whose Latin title means bread and circus. It is reprised after a set of fanfares. Next comes the fanfare for the circus parade, followed by the circus parade itself, a march better known as the Parade of the Charioteers. Before a brief victory march, there is another repeat of Bread and Circus. Miklos Rocha leads the MGM Studio Orchestra in music for the most iconic scene in Ben-Hur, the chariot race.

arches and fanfares for one of the most famous set pieces in the movies, the chariot race from the 1959 film Ben-Hur. Before that, the victory parade from the Roman triumph of Quintus Arius, and the first cue in that sequence, Marcha Romana, came early in the film. Music that helped Ben-Hur win Miklos Rozsa his third Academy Award. It's still the only score in the ancient and medieval epic genre ever to win an Oscar. There are, of course, a variety of musical motifs throughout Ben-Hur. We've already heard how the Prince of Peace theme and its subtle transformations enrich the score. In his operas, Richard Wagner called these musical tags leitmotifs, leading themes. They are associated with people, things, and ideas, and how they are related and transformed often reveal character insights, sometimes even commenting on the story. With this in mind, let's examine the cue associated with one minor character in the film. Balthazar was one of the three magi of Christ's nativity. He is a friend of Judah and has been searching for Jesus since he followed the star to Bethlehem. Here is the beginning of Balthazar's theme.

That dignified tune is a version for orchestra of the Star of Bethlehem music, sung by female voices in the opening of the film. Balthazar himself narrates that opening, and it contains the story of the Nativity and the political history of Judea. The star tune is then followed by the familiar theme associated with Judah. And then a brief quote of the score's love theme. A repeat of the Star of Bethlehem transitions to the longest segment in the cue, the shimmering harmonics of Prince of Peace, the Christ theme. In a practically Wagnerian 2 minutes, Rocha tells you all you need to know about Balthazar. As one of the Magi, he was present at Christ's

captivity. He is a good friend of Judah Ben-Hur, but Balthazar has been seeking the Son of God since first seeing him as an infant in a manger. Let's listen to the whole thing.

0: That was the Balthazar Cue from the score for Ben-Hur, consisting of four leitmotifs combined to offer an insightful character sketch in music. That is genius. More music from Miklos Rozsa's Oscar-winning score coming up on Film at 5. I'm Bill O'Connell.
1: I'm Curtis Stewart, violinist and composer. 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Along with my father, Bob Stewart, you'll hear conversation about how the railroad helped shape America and its music, including its influence on my new composition, 24 American Caprices. I Am the Migration from American Public Media.
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0: This week on Film at 5, Rozsa's Ben-Hur, a master's masterpiece. In the time that remains, and before we hear the final moments of the score, let's listen to one of the most familiar musical tags in the whole film, the implacable back-and-forth theme denoting the slaves in a Roman galley, the rowers. We'll hear how Rozsa employs it in one of the big set pieces in the movie, the battle between the Roman fleet of Quintus Arius and the Macedonian pirates. Here it is as the ships prepare for battle.

As the battle rages on, the orchestral commentary gets more and more chaotic, with constant transformations of the rower's theme, sped up as the galley attacks, or broken up and slowed down as the theme turns into a musical shorthand for brutal authority. After the battle, you hear it as Judah holds the Roman Admiral Quintus Arius captive on a floating piece of wreckage. Earlier, before the Roman fleet had engaged with the pirates, Arius had ordered Judah Ben-Hur, number 41, in his position on the slave deck, unchained. This random act of mercy puzzles Judah and reminds him of that stranger from Nazareth who gave him water in the desert. And the Christ theme sounds in the orchestra. Here comes that short iteration of the Prince of Peace, followed by the sea battle sequence concluding with the rescue, in which the rower's theme now recalls the pain of slavery aboard a Roman galley and, at the same time, the pain of the new reality for Quintus Arius, in disgrace after his apparent defeat.

Miklos Roja and the MGM Studio Orchestra with music for the big naval battle from his score for Ben-Hur. For the film's finale, here is the composer himself describing the marriage of sound and image. Quote, "There is a storm after the death of Christ. And as Miriam, Ben-Hur's mother, and his sister seek shelter from the raging elements in a cave and ponder the death of Jesus, they suddenly realize they are cured of their leprosy. As the blood of Christ mingles from the cross with the water of a surging river, symbolically washing clean the sins of the world, the Christ theme now appears triumphantly with a chorus. Ben-Hur sadly returns home from Calvary, profoundly moved by the tragedy of the scene and the last gentle words of Christ. He sees his mother and sister who are clean again. Their faith has cured them. They embrace in joy, and as a shepherd passes with his flock under the empty crosses of Golgotha, a chorus sings Alleluia."

Miklos Rozsa led the MGM Studio Orchestra and Chorus in the final two cues of his score for Ben-Hur, The Miracle and Finale. We've been listening to the original soundtrack of one of the greatest and most influential scores in the history of cinema. The 1959 production cost MGM $15 million, a huge gamble by the studio to save itself from bankruptcy. Every effort was made to guarantee the success of Ben-Hur, but despite the outstanding work of everyone from producer Sam Zimbalist to director William Wyler, from the extraordinary cast to the crew and technicians, it is Miklos Rozsa's music that remains Ben-Hur's greatest strength. Oh, and that gamble? It paid off in spades. Ben-Hur earned $75 million, and MGM was saved, at least temporarily. I'd like to thank Bill Rudman for production assistance in this episode. We'll be back next week at this time. I'm Bill O'Connell. Thanks for listening to Film at 5.

0: Next time on APM's Symphony Cast, Davy Dunsmuir leads the Oregon Symphony, Contralto Jasmine White, and multiple choirs in a work of immense scope and profound emotion. Gustav Mahler's mighty Symphony No. 3, an expansive hymn to the primal forces of life. I'm Steve Seal. That's next time on APM's Symphony Cast.
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4: 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And you'll be in good company, that's for sure. 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
4: Why is it that seizing the day, or carpe diem, if you're a former Latin student, why is it that that philosophy turns out to be one of the core messages of the American musical? Hold that thought as Judy Garland offers my first piece of evidence.

Judy Garland, the hit song from Julie Stein, Betty Comden, and Adolph Green's 1961 Broadway musical Subways Are for Sleeping. Well, I think the reason musicals are obsessed with the seize the day theme is that during so much of the 20th century, they expressed our high energy and our sense of unlimited possibilities as a people. The core belief that achieving the good life meant living the adventure of it. It's no coincidence that so many of Comden and Green's musicals are set in New York City, beginning with On the Town in 1944. After all, anything can happen in New York, New York. That's why it's a hell of a town. So go for it, which is what Liza Minnelli did 33 years later.

Liza Minnelli introducing Kander and Ebb's famous title song in the 1977 movie musical set in New York during the 1940s. And here's one more example of the big city as a metaphor for seizing the day. Jerry Herman wrote it for Hello, Dolly. It's the moment when those two totally exploited clerks named Barnaby and Cornelius realize they got to take action if they're ever going to get the chance to live.

0: Charles Nelson Reilly, Jerry Dodge, Carol Channing and Company in Hello Dolly, 1964, the music and lyrics of Jerry Herman, who also wrote such persuasive Seize the Day songs as Open a New Window and The Best of Times. Mama Rose could have coined the term carpe diem, if only she knew Latin. Of course, in her case, the philosophy is tainted by blind, voracious ambition.
1: Anybody that stays home is dead. If I die, it won't be from sitting. It'll be from fighting to get up and get out.

Bernadette Peters seizing the day, and just about everything else in the 2003 revival of Gypsy, 1959, with a masterful score by Julie Stein and Stephen Sondheim. Naturally, kids are loaded with the kind of energy we're putting on display in this hour. So look out for Rodgers and Hart's Depression-era Babes in Arms, teenagers who will let nothing stop them from raising money. That way, they won't be sent to a work farm.

from the 1999 City Center revival of Rodgers and Hart's Babes in Arms, 1937. So who wrote the largest number of Carpe Diem songs? No contest, Yip Harburg. For this great lyricist, who was the son of Jewish immigrants, personal freedom meant everything, and the goal was to make the most of it in every part of your life.

Lena Horne in Yip Harburg and Harold Arlen's 1957 musical Jamaica. To close the first half, a Seize the Day song in which the stakes are very high. It's the finale from Rent, in which young artists who are haunted by the specter of AIDS pledge to make every day of their lives count at the end of the millennium.

0: from Jonathan Larson's Pulitzer Prize-winning musical Rent, 1996. You're listening to an hour titled Seize the Day. And coming up, more by Kander and Ebb, plus the Gershwin Brothers, Stephen Sondheim, Cole Porter, and Rodgers and Hart. I'm Bill Rudman. This is Footlight Parade, Sounds of the American Musical, produced each week by the Musical Theater Project. 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
0: Here's a song from the Depression about the need for hope in difficult times. But notice that what the Gershwin Brothers are recommending is another version of Carpe Diem. They're telling us to stop wasting time. Ira once wrote that he felt the combination of his words and George's distinctive music in this song made for an overtone of moody and urgent solicitude.

0: again.
1: David Craig with the Gershwins' title song for their 1937 movie musical Shall We Dance, introduced by Fred Astaire. So dance whenever you can, before it's too late. In The Sound of Music, Rodgers and Hammerstein gave us rather solemn instructions about seizing the day, but their song is no less urgent than Shall We Dance, because Hammerstein believed in doing whatever it takes and doing it now in pursuit of your dreams.

Patricia Neway as the Mother Abbess in Rodgers and Hammerstein's The Sound of Music, 1959. For our next Carpe Diem song, we turn to Rodgers and Sondheim. This song anticipates a big theme of the late 1960s in America.

Sondheim. Now let's hear from Sondheim going it alone on this Seize the Day theme, and it's one of his great songs written for the character of Lusty Petra the Maid in Little Night Music. The lyric almost sounds like a piece of 17th century English poetry. It brings to mind such classic imagery as "Gather ye rosebuds while ye may" and "Time is a-flying." For Sondheim, death is hovering in the background of this song.

It's a push and a fumble and a tumble in the sheets and our foot, the Highland fancy. A dip in the butter and a flutter with what meets my eye. It's a very short fetch from the push and the

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It's a very short way from the fling that's for fun.

D. Jamin Bartlett as Petra in A Little Night Music, the 1973 musical with score by Stephen Sondheim. So how do we make the most of life as we grow older? Perhaps by walking instead of footing the highland fancy, to use Petra's words. And yet there are still all those rosebuds to

0: The sheer beauty of that song stopped the show on Broadway. It's from Alan J. Lerner and Burton Lane's 1979 musical Carmelina. In 1971, John Kander and Fred Ebb wrote an entire show about Carpe Diem, and the day was seized by a cast of what we used to call Golden Agers. The much younger Liza Minnelli recorded a terrific version of the statement song from this musical, but there's something about hearing it performed by the original cast of senior men and women that's always moved me. Mildred Natwick leads the company.
1: Yes. Say yes. Life keeps happening every day. Say yes.

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Before we leave these portals to meet our fellow mortals, there's just one final message I would give to you.

defiance to do what all good scientists do. Experiment, make it your motto day and night. Experiment, and it will lead you to the light.

Though interfering friends may frown, get furious at each attempt to hold you down. If this advice you'll only employ,

0: Mandy Patinkin with a Cole Porter song from Nymph Errant, 1933, and Mildred Natwick and Company in the 1971 Candor and Ebb musical 70 Girls 70. And that's an hour of Seizing the Day on Footlight Parade.
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0: Sam Petrie here, inviting you to join me at 10 a.m. this Sunday for this week's Sunday Brunch. We'll celebrate the birthday of pianist Long Long and hear him perform Chopin's Scherzo No. 4 in E. There's also Robert Schumann's Concertstück in F for piano and orchestra, and we'll hear the Violin Concerto No. 2 by Sergei Prokofiev. We'll take you there this Sunday at 10 a.m. to hear these great pieces on Sunday Brunch here at WCLV IdeaStream Public Media.
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2: 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I'm your host, Sam Petrie. Thanks for tuning in. Later on tonight's program, we will hear Rimsky-Korsakov's Symphonic Suite, Scheherazade. And we begin tonight's program with music by Beethoven. King Stephen is a commemorative work composed by Beethoven in 1811, and it includes an overture in E-flat and 9 vocal numbers. Typically, only the overture is performed today, and the title refers to King Stephen I, founder of the Kingdom of Hungary in the year 1000. Here is the King Stephen Overture, performed by the Cleveland Orchestra, conducted by George Sell.

0: Recorded in 1966, we heard the Cleveland Orchestra, led by George Sell, performing the King Stephen Overture, music written in 1811 by Beethoven. Up next on Symphony at 7, Nikolai Rimsky-Korsakov's Scheherazade. Stay tuned.
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0: Our main work on tonight's Symphony at 7 is Nikolai Rimsky-Korsakov's symphonic suite Scheherazade. He composed it in 1888, and it's based on 1001 Nights, also known as the Arabian Nights. The work combines two features, typical of Russian music in general, and of Rimsky-Korsakov in particular. It has dazzling, colorful orchestration and an interest in the East, which figured greatly in the history of the Russian Empire, as well as Orientalism in general. And the name Scheherazade refers to the main character, Scheherazade, of 1001 Nights. We're going to hear a recording made in 1957. Stephen Starick is the violinist, and he's joined by the Royal Philharmonic, conducted by Sir Thomas Beecham. Nikolai Rimsky-Korsakov's Scheherazade, here on WCLV.

0: Recorded in 1957, we heard violinist Stephen Starick as the concertmaster soloist, along with the Royal Philharmonic, conducted by Sir Thomas Beecham. They were performing Nikolai Rimsky-Korsakov's symphonic suite Scheherazade. And that brings us to the end of tonight's Symphony at 7. I'm Sam Petrie. Thank you so much for listening. On tomorrow night's program, we'll hear the ballet suite from Jules Massenet's opera Le Cid, and there's also the Symphony No. 3 in C minor, The Organ, by Camille Saint-Saëns. I hope you'll join me tomorrow night for another edition of Symphony at 7 here on WCLV IdeaStream Public Media.
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I'm Steve Seal. We're at Portland's Arlene Schnitzer Concert Hall with the Oregon Symphony. Founded as the Portland Symphony Society in 1896, the Oregon Symphony is the sixth oldest orchestra in the entire United States and the oldest in the Western United States. Yes, an elder to both the San Francisco and Seattle symphonies. From its earliest days, when the group was funded strictly on door receipts with musicians taking home as little as a dollar per concert, to its artistic ascent in the 1980s when James DePriest, one of the nation's first leading black conductors, raised its artistic profile considerably to today with numerous commercial recordings and a Grammy nomination to its credit, the Oregon Symphony has truly arrived as a leading American orchestra. And the hall it calls home, the Arlene Schnitzer Hall, fondly dubbed the Schnitz by the locals, is an Italian Rococo Revival theater that would be the envy of the finest orchestras. For this concert, music director David Donsmeyer has assembled a huge cast of players and singers, including contralto Jasmine White, sopranos and altos from Portland State University choirs and the Oregon Repertory Singers, and the Pacific Youth Choir for one single work, the Symphony No. 3 of Gustav Mahler, a work of immense scope and profound emotion in which the composer realizes his goal to, quote, embrace everything in his music, producing an expansive hymn to the primal life force that animates every flower in the meadow, animal in the forest, and the divine love that forever unites nature and humankind. A heady ambition, but Mahler consistently proved himself just the artist for such grandiose visions, and a musical vessel perfectly suited to bring them to life in the concert hall. The Oregon Symphony is eager to share with us their mounting of the composer's monumental work, and they will just ahead. Welcome to APM's Symphony Cast. Gustav Mahler grew up in an age when all music was invariably about something, interpreted via extra musical associations and ideas and images. There is no modern music without its underlying story, he wrote to a colleague concerning his Symphony No. 3. Such thinking was very out of fashion for much of the 20th century when classical music's intellectual class dismissed the idea of an underlying story as sentimental or even foolish. Arturo Toscanini insisted that for him, even Beethoven's Eroica Symphony was just notes, excellent notes, but nothing more. No Napoleon, no battles, no heroes. Listeners committed to such a nuts-and-bolts mindset recoiled from Mahler's symphony,